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1: All because of high prices. Alan Bashir at the United Way helpline in Baltimore says a recent caller worried she'd be fired after missing 2 days.
2: Because, you know, she couldn't pay for her fuel for her car.
1: And there was little help Bashir could offer. Jennifer Ludden, NPR News.
3: Scientists from the Massachusetts Institute of Technology are trying to imbue AI with sensory data from the physical world. They've developed a tool to collect data of human hand motion that could eventually help robots achieve the dexterity that has been difficult for machines to master. The ultrasound wristband captures the movement of muscles, tendons, and ligaments beneath the skin. 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
5: 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I'm Russ Henry. 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

0: the American Tobacco Historic District in downtown Durham, this is Due South on listener-supported WUNC News. I'm Jeff Tiberi. We're spending some time today trying to better understand the life and legacy of one of North Carolina's founding fathers of modern conservatism, Jesse Helms. A new book draws ties between the five-term U.S. senator and the rise and present-day era of Trump Republican politics. Jesse Helms served in the United States Senate from 1973 through 2003. He died in 2008. William A. Link is an historian and professor emeritus at the University of Florida. He also spent 23 years at UNC Greensboro, where he taught the history of North Carolina and the American South. His new book is titled Jesse Helms, Modern Conservatism and the Politics of Opposition. Bill, welcome to Due South.
1: Well, thanks for having me.
0: Glad to be here with you and excited to learn a lot more about former Senator Helms, the late Senator Helms. All right, so this is not your first time writing about Jesse Helms. You published a biography titled Righteous Warrior, Jesse Helms and the Rise of Modern Conservatism 18 years ago. Why the new text? How does this one differ from your previous book?
1: Well, to start with, it's shorter. It's about half the size of the 2008 book. But I think more importantly, it's more thematic and tries to contextualize Senator Helms in the context of modern politics and particularly the 21st century. The book was published in 2008, so well before the rise of Donald Trump. And since then, the connections have become more obvious, I think, sure, between what Helms represented, what he tried to accomplish, and what Trump is doing.
0: All right. We're going to get to some of those obvious and perhaps not so obvious connections here in our conversation. But you note that first book, which came out 18 years ago, you largely researched it and wrote it when Jesse Helms was still alive. And you have noted that that was tricky to navigate. Remind us why and tell us perhaps a little bit more recently what it was like to not have that trickiness hanging over you.
1: Well, it was very important that I got into his papers. His papers are held at the Jesse Helms Center in Monroe, Wingate, actually. And Helms was meticulous in terms of keeping the documentary record. So I was very intent to do that, and I, in a certain sense, had to fly under the radar in order to accomplish it. Since then, the portion of the collection has been closed, probably in many ways the most important section of it. But what I found was enormous amounts of material of both the documentary

0: record and the printed record, especially because Helms was, of course, in print journalism
1: right.
0: and also in broadcast journalism for so long.
1: Well, hang on, let me stick with that for a second. Part of his archives are now no longer available. Why?
0: I don't know, really. Well, let me back up a little bit. Helms had this long career in broadcasting, and between 1960 and 72, he was the executive vice president of WREL in Raleigh, ran the station, really.
1: Mm-hmm.
0: But he also contributed daily, five times a week, editorials. And the section that's closed has to do with the correspondence related to that. He would get a lot of letters of support for what he was saying, and what he was saying was very controversial. It was sort of laying the groundwork for the messaging that he subsequently explored. But then there were a lot of letters in opposition, and he would always write all of them back, honestly. So it might, I don't understand why that would be closed, but I think there's more sensitive material there probably.
1: Okay. William A. Link is with us. We were talking about his new book. We're going to get into the book. We're getting into a little bit now. And also the life and legacy of Jesse Helms. You mentioned Wingate University. It is just a few miles down the road from Monroe, which is where Helms was born in 1921. That's a long time ago. You write that, quote, Helms's childhood and adolescence in Monroe helped define much of his subsequent political outlook and values, close quote. If you would, go next level there, please.
0: Well, Monroe was a small town, still is. And North Carolina in 1921, especially, was a state of small towns. So in many ways, Helms grew up in a fairly typical North Carolina environment. But it had small town values. It was provincial. It tended to be inward looking. And perhaps most importantly, it was connected to the system of segregation and white supremacy that prevailed in North Carolina in the 20th century. So the other element would be religion. I think the fact that he grew up in a Baptist, Southern Baptist, fundamentalist, basically, background, that had enormous influence in terms of how he behaved politically.
1: So
0: I think those are all elements he grew up in a small town. He wanted to get out of the small town, clearly, but at the same time, he was a product of what the small town produced.
1: And do you think of him, just minor biographical note here, as an adolescent of the Great Depression, a child of the Great Depression? How do you think about him in accordance with that era?
0: I'd say he was an adolescent of the Great Depression.
1: Okay.
0: And very much shaped by it. Was very much a person on the go, though. Helms had enormous ambition, and clearly Monroe was not going to be big enough to contain him. You also had the war coming along, World War II, which was enormously important in the lives of Southerners and Americans generally, and it had an impact on Helms as well.
1: Helms served in the U.S. Navy. I want to at least ask you about, touch on two other moments that may very well have been instructive or not. In 1929, there was a massive strike in Gastonia, not too far from his hometown of Monroe, where the National Textile Workers Union attempted to organize the Luray Mill. Was this a formative experience for the future senator?
0: Honestly, I don't see any reference to it. I expect it was part of a general anti-labor, anti-union mentality that prevailed in North Carolina. Monroe was more on the cotton producing side of the economy and less perhaps on textiles. And Gastonia, of course, was really at the heart of the Southern textile industry. So yes and no would be the answer. I think the general mentality of the mid early third of the 20th century was extremely anti-union in North Carolina, and certainly Helms would have been a part of that mentality.
1: You mentioned this series of small towns that comprised the state of North Carolina 105 or so years ago. And you also mention Jesse Helms's ambition as a young person. And I'm curious as to where you think that came from.
0: Well, it could have been, this is highly speculative, but it could come from a sense of deprivation and a need to get out of this environment. I think the Depression had a kind of effect on people like that, and World War II especially. people got to move around a lot more in World War II. Helms was moving around more than he ever had done because he worked as a naval recruiter.
1: Right.
0: Was also exposed to more broadcast journalism. He'd had, you know, in the late 30s, even when he was in high school, he was doing journalism. He was doing stringer work for sports stories. And then when he started at Wingate College, he continued that work. And then following Wingate, he went to Wake Forest. And at Wake Forest, he continued to do the stringer work. So he's moving around a lot. I think he had ambition as a journalist. That clearly by the late 30s is where he sees his life heading. And then the war shakes things up and reorients him to some extent.
1: We're chatting with Bill Link here on Due South about Jesse Helms. Admittedly, just laying some foundation right now. I think many of our listeners are familiar with the late senator who died in 2008. And other, perhaps newer North Carolinians know that name, but don't understand just quite how large of a fixture, giant in the U.S. Senate he was. If you would, build on that thread. You said it was kind of a reorientation this wartime. How so?
0: Well, during the war, he had more exposure to North Carolina to start with, the whole state. He also did work in Georgia. So he's moving around more than he ever has before. The military experience tended, I think, to nationalize people in a way in World War II. It tended to, everything was in flux in World War II, especially the way the war was fought and the way it was organized at home. Beyond this, I think once he finished the war, he was much more attached to the Raleigh area. So he had moved to Raleigh. He went to Wake Forest College for 1 year. Old Wake Forest, of course, was slightly east of Raleigh.
1: It was actually in Wake Forest, had not yet moved to Winston-Salem.
0: Correct. And he began to work for the Raleigh Times, which is an evening newspaper in Raleigh. So he becomes much more Raleigh-focused, I think, during the war. He also married his Doc Coble, Dorothy Coble, during the war, and she was very much a part of the Raleigh scene. So
1: we're chatting with William Link. He is an historian and professor emeritus at the University of Florida. He also spent 23 years at the University of North Carolina at Greensboro, where he taught history of North Carolina as well as the American South. We're going to chat much more with Professor Link on the other side about his book, which is titled Jesse Helms, Modern Conservatism and the Politics of Opposition. We'll be right back. 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
2: You see, if my health continues to be good when my present fifth term ends at 2002, adjournment, sine die, as they put it, of the 107th Congress, I will be 81 years old. And I will then have served 30 years as a senator from North Carolina, longer than any other senator elected by the people of North Carolina. And not in my wildest imagination did it ever occur to me that such a privilege would ever be mine.

0: An Iowa Republican backed by President Trump lost his primary to a farmer. So was this some rebuke of the president or just voters looking for the right person? Plus, are Trump's tough immigration policies needed to keep the country safe? And the president's anti-weaponization fund seems to be dead. Also, a listener asks when AI political ads cross the line. I'm David Grain. Join me for the next Left, Right, and Center.
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2: Welcome back. It's Due South on WUNC News. I'm Jeff Tiberi. Bill Link is joining us on the line. He is a historian from the University of Florida, where he is a history professor emeritus. He also spent more than two decades at UNCG. And we're chatting about his new book titled Jesse Helms, Modern Conservatism and the Politics of Opposition. All right, Bill. So Helms goes to WRAL, and this is, I believe, kind of the final stepping stone before he really gets into politics. If you would kind of encapsulate what Helms did at WRAL and just how significant of a reach it had. We're going back 60 years here.
3: Well, to start with, he was drawn into WRAL by the person that owned the station, A.J. Fletcher. And Fletcher saw Helms as an important piece in what he wanted to accomplish in broadcast journalism, which was to convey a more conservative message, a message that was going to be anti-New Deal, would be anti-liberal, and also would be segregationist. Helms, in 1954, when the Brown v. Board of Education decision came down, was a vocal opponent of Brown, continued in that fashion. So Helms was, his charge by Fletcher, I think, was to create a first-rate television station, but also to have a political message.
2: Sure.
3: And so Helms developed television editorials, 5-minute editorials that he gave at the end of each broadcast. And they were subsequently broadcast by radio feed to Eastern North Carolina. So really the Eastern half of North Carolina was blanketed with these viewpoint editorials, which is what they were called. And they tended to focus on political issues. They were anti-civil rights. One of Helms's favorite targets was the University of North Carolina.
2: What did he call it? Communist Hill? Was that his nickname for it?
3: Well, he was accused of saying it was the University of Negroes and Communists.
2: But I think that's
3: apocryphal.
2: I
3: haven't been able to
2: verify.
3: There's also the apocryphal story of Helms saying that the state didn't need a zoo because all you needed to do was put a fence around Chapel Hill. Which I think is also apocryphal. But he had a large number of editorials that attacked the University of North Carolina at Chapel Hill for its liberalism or its perceived liberalism, its sympathy, perceived sympathy with the civil rights movement. So UNC becomes kind of a target as a way to sort of demonize liberalism in a sense. Helms also did not like the established print media in North Carolina, especially the Raleigh News and Observer, which at that point had a much more liberal sort of editorial policy. So the viewpoints become a way for him to message, to sort of fashion a conservative message. The themes that he pursues are race, to begin with. He remains a strong opponent of civil rights all through his life, and sexuality, which The 1960s, of course, involved the sexual revolution, but in particular, subsequently, Elms becomes the nation's leading homophobe in the 1980s and 1990s. So all this kind of gets hammered out in the WRAL, the 12 years in which he broadcasts nearly 5,000 of these editorials that reach this huge audience in North Carolina.
2: We're talking about a TV star who uses race baiting to reach a wide audience and then grow a political base. That sounds like something that I have witnessed here in the last 15 years.
3: Yeah. Well, there's similarities there, clearly. And I think the other thing that I haven't mentioned would be the attack on the News and Observer was sort of an attack on liberal media, so-called liberal media. But it's a very populist message. Its appeal in the viewpoints of 1960 to 72, the nearly 5,000 of these, was the ordinary white person, the ordinary white male, how they're being victimized by change that's taking place in the 1960s.
2: Right.
3: So I think that does sound very familiar. It's populist, it's anti-elite, so-called elite. It focuses on race and sexuality, which I think are themes that are familiar to us today.
2: All right. This is very cyclical, the 1960s to this moment. And we're chatting about Jesse Helms. William Link wrote about him. The title of the book is Jesse Helms, Modern Conservatism and the Politics of Opposition. Not to play editor, but I'm going to do it maybe playfully for a moment. Did you think about the title, Modern Conservatism and the Politics of Fear?
3: That would be a good title, too. I think the reasoning behind the title was that his whole career was based on opposition, for the most part. In other words, he wasn't a policy person in terms of presenting policy alternatives. It was more of an opposition, especially to this whole liberal construct, the social welfare state, but also the civil rights state. Yeah.
2: All right. So a moment ago, I offered perhaps these alternate sides of the river, the 60s, the last decade or so, and we were seeking to bridge them to a degree. But I'm also wondering if you think Jesse Helms would have fit in today, his brand of conservatism. He was born in 1921. So in some ways, no, of course, he wouldn't have fit in today. But are there folks who are emblematic and embody Jesse Helms in the U.S. Congress today?
3: I don't think so. I mean, Helms did have it's probably important to say that Helms would have objected to Trump's personal morality. And I'm not sure. I mean, Helms was a number of things, but he wasn't corrupt. So there's also that.
2: And that's notable.
3: And and I don't think. So I think there'd be Helms, on the face of it, immediately Helms would not have gravitated toward Donald Trump or to MAGA. But the flip side of that is that he paved the way for it, perhaps unknowingly. But the distance between 2008 and 2026 is quite great, it seems to me, in terms of where the country's gone and where Helms would have fit in. I don't think he would have fit in the Senate. He was, he loved the Senate, and he loved the sort of the traditions and grandeur of the Senate. And I'm not sure those traditions and grandeur exist anymore, basically, where the Senate is today. But he, you know, one thing people don't realize perhaps about Helms is that he didn't like to campaign and he didn't like the dirty work of politics. But he loved being a senator. And he loved the kind of collegiality that the Senate bred in the 1980s and 1990s.
2: I didn't know that. Was he a policy wonk?
3: Not really, although he had very good staff. So they were all over anything that came up, but it was oppositional for the most part. It changes in the 1990s when he's chair of the Foreign Relations Committee. That's different, and that's a different sort of Helms that emerges at the end.
2: And is that because of age, or is that because of American politics, and you've got the Newt Gingrich wave, and you have just a more divisive time on Capitol Hill?
3: Yeah, I think, well, he was I think he was concerned about his legacy by the end, you know, Gingrich was swept into power in 94 in the midterms. And Helms was elevated to the chair of Foreign Relations Committee as a result of the Republican majority in the Senate.
2: That's right.
3: But he clearly is more concerned about his legacy and particularly the political damage that he had inflicted, I guess, on the body politic. At some point, we might want to talk about his political operation, but that's, you know, sort of another matter.
2: Well, Bill, let me remind listeners, Bill Link is with us on the line. We're chatting about his new book, Jesse Helms, Modern Conservatism and the Politics of Opposition. Before it slips away and I don't ask, I am wondering if Jesse Helms and Donald Trump ever met and if they had any kind of relationship per your research and reporting.
3: No, I don't think so. I'm pretty sure they didn't.
2: Okay.
3: And he kept a kind of file of celebrities that he'd met, and it wasn't in there. I think that would have been one measure. I could be wrong, but I'm pretty sure he wouldn't.
2: But as you note earlier, you note papers and documents. It's a quasi-library at Wingate University outside of Charlotte. And one other thing I just want to touch on and perhaps offer I'm looking for a fact check here from you, but you mentioned that Helms was a creature of the Senate, and he loved some of the rituals and believed very much in the body. I have heard somewhere over the years that one of the people who Jesse Helms regularly had dinner with, and we'll throw this out if this doesn't hold, was Joe Biden. Because they were in the Senate together, and you've got a young Democrat from Delaware, certainly not a segregationist or a social conservative or anything like that, and then Jesse Helms. But I have heard that these two were acquaintances. Do you know? Can you speak to that?
3: Yeah, absolutely. I mean, I think they were friends. And Helms had friends, and he was friends with Hubert Humphrey. You know, couldn't get more diametrically opposed. Humphrey was one of the earliest supporters of national civil rights legislation. So Helms, Paul Wellstone, I don't know if you remember him, but he was a flaming liberal from Minnesota. He died tragically. Huh. He and Helms were close. So he had, that's part of, you know, the kind of the contradiction of Jesse Helms is that he was vicious in public. He could be vicious,
2: right,
3: but in private he was known as courtly and gentlemanly and Southern charm and so forth.
2: I think, go ahead, sir.
3: Well, I think the key thing, as you mentioned, Biden and Helms came in together. They came in 1973, both were elected. Biden was one of the youngest people ever elected to the Senate, I think. But particularly important was the 90s, because when Helms was the chair of the Foreign Relations Committee, Biden was the ranking member. So Biden made a concerted effort to kind of civilize Helms on foreign policy issues, particularly with regard to the UN, and then also with regard to the State Department. There's a curious contradiction there. The Helms, the public Helms and the private Helms. And he could move back and forth between the sort of strident Helms and the Helms that was more courtly.
2: You've used the word contradiction a couple of times here. And while I juxtaposed Biden and Helms as an R and a D, I'm going to bring them together and note that, yeah, they're both white guys like me and you. Did Jesse Helms have any acquaintances or friends in the Senate who were black? Did he have any, I don't know, even behind the scenes, allies or people he would have dinner with who were gay?
3: No. The short answer is no.
2: Okay.
3: Go ahead.
2: No, it leads me to my next question, which I'm 42 years old and I had barely been in this state by the time Jesse Helms died. So I've heard lots of analysis or conjecture or memories from family members and folks of different generations, but you've spent a lot of time researching and writing about the late U.S. Senator Jesse Helms. And I wonder if, from your seat, you categorize him as a racist.
3: I would. I mean, I think it's racist. The term racist is loaded, but I think if it applies to anybody, I think in terms of, particularly in terms of policy, in terms of, his posture toward the Black freedom movement of the 1950s and 1960s, by any measure, and his particular almost obsession with Martin Luther King, is sort of off the charts in terms of how he regarded King. And King was a target in the viewpoints in the 1960s, but he, famously, Jesse Helms filibustered the legislation to create a national holiday for Martin Luther King Jr. in 1983. So I think if we're going to use the term racist, I think it would apply to Helms. But his supporters hate that when I say it. In fact, that's the thing that tease them off the most, I think, is any insinuation that Helms was racist. But and they point to other things. I mean, he had a good record as vice president at WRAL. He did hire a lot of black employees. He hired James Meredith in the late 1980s, which was a bizarre phenomenon. So anyway, that I would qualify it a bit, but I think it's certainly the term racist would not be inappropriate to attach to Jesse Helms.
2: Well, let's explore it for a moment further, I think. For those who say Jesse Helms wasn't racist and they take issue with that statement, I mean, there were some particularly fraught moments in campaigns. There were positions he took from a political or policy standpoint. When people push back, what do they tell you? Why do they say Jesse Helms was not a racist? What is their contention?
3: Well, they point to the fact that he did a lot in terms of changing the employment profile at WREL. Then there's also this sort of standard thing that you hear from people of a generation, that is that they understand black people better than you think because you're a Northerner, you're a Yankee. There's also the matter of, you know, some of my best friends are black kind of thing that you get. So that's basically the explanation that personally he was not disposed to be racist. He's been largely misunderstood over the years as being this awful racist.
2: I'll set that one aside and I'll ask you, I guess, separately, are there from your seat misconceptions about Jesse Helms, the former five-term U.S. senator who died 18 years ago, who was born 105 years ago, right? I mean, he's four or five generations ago. What do we not get right about him?
3: Well, I think the most important thing is he's underestimated. In North Carolina and elsewhere, he was often dismissed as a buffoon or as a person maybe he wasn't all that smart. They're completely wrong about that. Helms was very clever. He knew how to use broadcast media, again, like Trump. I mean, he's very skillful at using media. He's very skillful at messaging. So I think the most important thing would be his role in the foundation of the modern conservative movement of the late 20th century and then on into the 21st century. A lot of his legacy and his significance lay in the fact that he pioneered a lot of the things that become standard fare in modern conservatism and what evolved into MAGA. But I think above all, George McGovern once said that he once called... privately called Jesse Helms the dumbest man in the Senate, which I think was completely wrong. He, in many ways, outsmarted a lot of people and used language effectively.
2: George McGovern, of course, a Democratic U.S. Senator from South Dakota. And if the memory serves, he was smoked in the 1972 presidential race to Richard Nixon. I believe he carried one state. 1972 was also a wave election. Not only throughout the country, but also here in North Carolina. That was the first of five elections that Jesse Helms won on the ballot for the U.S. Senate. Only another moment or two here, unfortunately, with Bill Link, historian and professor emeritus at the University of Florida. We've been chatting about his new book, Jesse Helms, Modern Conservatism and the Politics of Opposition. Bill, Jesse Helms was born 105 years ago. And he was first elected to the United States Senate 54 years ago. And I'm wondering if there are permeations, if there are things that carry on from his legacy today in North Carolina, be it politics or media or, I don't know, in the religious lane. Where do you see Helms in present-day North Carolina?
3: Well, to start with, I think North Carolina is very polarized. It has been a polarized state for a long time. And the political polarization in North Carolina reflects the development of the state and the fact that technology, finance, a whole host of things have transformed central North Carolina, even while parts of North Carolina remain untransformed. So there's almost two worlds. If you go to Chapel Hill, for example, and you go just 10 minutes out of town. They're two totally different worlds. So politically, that's, in some respects, that's the United States, that's America writ large, writ small. This is where we are now. You know, there's at least two Americas, and polarization works politically. And that Helms never won elections by that much. You know, he was lucky. 1972 was the Nixon landslide, and he was carried into office. 1984, he ran against the most popular governor in North Carolina history, Jim Hunt, and won because Ronald Reagan had a landslide election, largely, in 1984. So I think politically, the use of money, for example, attack ads, which have become so common, I mean, that was pioneered by Helms.
2: If there is a Mount Rushmore of North Carolina politics, it cannot be completed without the face and the legacy of Jesse Helms. A new book about the former U.S. senator is titled Jesse Helms, Modern Conservatism and the Politics of Opposition. We've been chatting with the author, William Link. He spent 23 years at UNC Greensboro and is a historian and professor emeritus at the University of Florida. Professor Link, thank you for the time. Thank you for the conversation.
3: Thank you.
2: 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We will be back in just a moment.
4: On the next Fresh Air, actor Josh O'Connor. He won an Emmy playing a young Prince Charles in The Crown. Now he's the lead in Steven Spielberg's new film Disclosure Day. We'll talk about his approach in this new blockbuster and Spielberg's decades-long exploration of the idea that aliens are among us. Join us.
1: 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At 9 o'clock, we'll bring you Left, Right, and Center. Thanks for listening. I'm Russ Henry. 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
5: You're listening to Due South on WUNC News. I'm Leonida Inge. People need the media to live. That's one of many bold assertions you'll hear on the latest season of the history podcast, Seen on Radio. The popular series, known for its deep narrative, dives on everything from patriarchy to capitalism. It's back for its 8th season now. You know, it's called The News, and it takes a clear-headed look at the troubled state of the news media in the United States and how it relates to other societal issues we struggle to address.
6: The news business at the local level has all but collapsed, with dire consequences for communities.
7: Because I'm not going to vote if I can't get the information.
6: And the fractures in our media and our politics leave lots of us open to bad information.
5: I'm here with John Bewin, Director of Storytelling and Public Engagement at the Kenan Institute of Ethics at Duke University. He's also the host and producer of Seen on Radio. Also joining us is Chenjerai Kumanyika, an assistant professor at New York University's Arthur L. Carter Journalism Institute and the co-host of this season of Scene on Radio. John and Chenjerai, welcome to Due South.
8: Great to be here. Thanks for having us.
9: Thank you for having us.
5: I'll start with John. You know, is everything and is everybody mad at the news media? I mean, does the media suck? You say that right in the podcast. So when you started this project, you know, was the handwriting, like they say, on the wall about the severity of the media crisis that we're facing?
8: Yes. I think it's absolutely fair to say that we have a kind of multifaceted media crisis. It's not just, the crisis of trust that you allude to. And of course, there's polling data that shows 70% of Americans have little or no trust in the news media today, in the major media.
5: That's bad. I'm in the media.
8: That's bad.
5: That's my job.
8: That's bad. But there's all, the financial side is a mess, as we allude to there. Local journalism in particular has just basically imploded, among other things, right? And of course, we know there's endless discussion about the sort of splintering of the media in a time of online news and information and social media and all of that stuff. So you got 10 million different sources all saying different things, and a lot of it is bad information, misinformation, disinformation. So yeah, there's a lot of problems. To start with,
5: a lot of problems. Chenjerai, I know you teach journalism and you've studied media for most of your career. Why is it so important to look closely at the history and the future of media, especially in this moment?
9: Well, as you were kind of saying in the opening to this, media is absolutely connected to all the other crises we're dealing with right now, whether you're talking about how we understand climate change and how we act or not on it, whether you understand the problems we're having with democracy, ICE detention centers, wars, genocides. I mean, the media is right at the center, not to mention that the media is in the center of how people conduct their daily lives. Like, what's the weather going to be? All kinds of interesting things that affect your local, like what's going on in local politics. So it's urgent for those reasons. And the problem, though, is that everybody kind of, I think, already has a sense of what's wrong with the news. In addition to being angry, people kind of have our pet philosophies about mm-hmm. what's wrong. And I think what we do in this series is to take a very patient look at what's actually going on, what has occurred. And I think it's going to definitely flip some people's assumptions. Of course, in some cases, there'll be some things that are confirmed, but it really kind of does it. And I think it does it in a way that people with different political perspectives can connect to. That's one of the things I think Scene on Radio has done since I've been involved with it, is that, we get feedback from people who are like, I'm conservative, or I'm this, or I'd never thought about this. It gets out past a certain kind of choir and really just helps us to think through some problems.
5: I know you asked this question, how do you have a democracy without trusted media and information? I wonder, what are your students saying? I know you ask them a lot of questions about how they consume their news, and hopefully they trust the medium that they want to be a part of.
9: Yeah, I mean, I think the students I see, they're part of that 70% of Americans who are very skeptical about the existing news media, especially the establishment media, because they've lived through watching the media essentially fail as a broad institution. I want to be clear here that there's lots of journalists doing good work, and we talk about that. But, does anybody think that the media has done effectively its job when it comes to sort of confronting what has happened with the Trump administration, the crises of democracy, or any of these things, right? Or for example, the war, Israel's war in the Middle East. I mean, it just feels like the media is not up to the task, and my students really feel that. But they also have grown up in a media world where some of them may not understand really what it means to talk about a crisis of local news.
5: I know.
9: Because they live in a world of social media. So there's they're surrounded by media. And I think that this can help them to think about, really what this problem is at scale.
5: John, when you visited the Border Belt for this series and you spoke to people in various, towns about their media diets, for example, I think I remember one gentleman talking about, is it the Blatant Journal, yes. Just saying how that newspaper, it maybe only comes out a week now, but it's really a lot of ads. And, they talk about a current race or something that was taking place in town. And it makes me think, I've talked to a lot of young people, journalists, smart. But then sometimes the stories that they seem to be most interested in are, a new restaurant opening up, this new coffee flavor, even, you know, bears or, you know, whatever, you know, just very light things. And I'm like, wow, is this what the, even these trained young journalists, this is what we expect and what we're going to get?
8: Yeah. So you alluded to the border belt, which is a region along the
5: South Carolina
8: border down in southeastern North Carolina. And we decided to ground a lot of our reporting, in addition to, of course, the historians and media experts and so on, but to ground a bunch of the reporting in that region, talking to ordinary folks, right, about their media diets and how they perceive the news media. And it's a place where most of those counties in that region are news deserts, meaning there's very little in the way of a local news source. They have newspapers that have been there for over 100 years, but the newspapers are down to one person or half a person, and it's kind of light essays or feature stories, and they don't even get basic coverage of what the city council and the school board is doing.
5: Right.
8: I mean, it's just not, literally not there.
5: I think he said, we get a notice that there is a school board meeting, but then you never find out what happened.
8: Exactly. And so we explore what that means. You know, on the face of it, you can sort of think, well, that doesn't sound too good, right? Like, how folks need to know, if you're a parent with children in the schools, you want to know what the school board is doing. You want to know what the city council is doing. But it goes even deeper than that in terms of the effect that something like that has on the way people perceive themselves in their community and their sort of a level of engagement. People sort of forget that there's stuff going on around them that they should be concerned about and might have a say in those things. And it actually has an effect of exacerbating.
5: Like their property taxes.
8: And it exacerbates the sort of polarization. Like people spend more time with national news and social media that is much more geared to like left versus right. And we hate each other. And this is my side against your side. So it just has a lot of really negative effects on how our democracy functions. That I think we haven't sort of connected those dots, most of us. So I think that's the kind of thing that we're trying to do with this project.
5: Well, let's listen to a brief clip of a conversation you had with a very interesting young man, Ethan Jordan, a farmer in Columbus County.
10: You know, you look at Facebook calls, yeah, the papers and the, you know, they'll tell you about it. A lot of times you can read through the comments and find somebody who actually lived it and see their opinion. And, you know, sometimes opinions are biased, but you do get kind of see more of a real live feeling by reading the comments on it. So a lot of my news, I'm not going to say I trust Facebook by no stretch of the matter because everybody has a different opinion, but you can kind of see the gist of what's going on.
5: Wow. Chenjerai, where do you get your news?
9: You know, I read the sort of many big establishment news outlets. You know, I try to read the Times and the Post, what's left of it. And also, you know, look at institutions like Drop Site News, which has real investigative resources. So for me, some of what I'm looking at is people who really can do the actual investigation, because that's part of what's missing. But then I also look at a lot of other news commentary sites. I do spend quite a bit of time on social media. I'm in the leadership of a publication called Hammer and Hope, which is about Black politics and culture. So, yeah, I mean, and what I see, though, is kind of what we report on, which is that when it comes to the local news, there's a real crisis. And when it comes to institutions, you know, public media and institutions that really can do original reporting and figure out what's going on, we are in an actual real crisis. And it's important for people to understand the difference between that and all the sort of spectacle of information that's coming through social media.
5: Well, John, I also want to know where to get you get your news from, but also back to the border belt. Were you surprised with all the different views that you captured down that way?
8: Let me take here. So where do I get my news?
5: Yes.
8: I'm so old school that I get the print New York Times every morning. Have been for 25 years or so. And originally that was sort of a professional thing that I felt like I should. And now it's really just kind of become a ritual, but I read it with a lot of skepticism and critical eye. But in any given day, I probably get news from a dozen different sources just, you know, because I'm on social media too. And that lead, you know, I see that somebody posted something interesting. And if it has something to do with something I care about, I go look. And it might be The Guardian, might be Mother Jones, might be who knows what, right?
5: Wow.
8: Was I surprised by, you know, I think, I don't know if there was anything surprising about the range of opinions that I got, but I think that in the border belt, but I think that, you know, the kind of just, it just becomes so real when you talk to people. So for example, Penny Abernathy, who is one of the nation's leading experts on the very stuff we're talking about, right? She's a former executive vice president of the New York Times and the Washington Post, who then became a professor. Now she's retired near Laurinburg, where she grew up. And she's as sophisticated a person and a news consumer as you can imagine. And she told us that there are local races, like for sheriff or city council, that she just decided that she could not vote because she couldn't find any information about the candidates running.
5: You know, we have a bite from Penny Abernathy. Remember, she popularized the term news desert.
7: I think the kind of golden age of newspaper journalism was from the late 70s up through the early aughts.
6: In those years, newspapers were thriving financially and expanding their staffs. Lots of metro papers prided themselves on serving not just their cities, but their states, or big chunks of their states.
7: For instance, you get the Raleigh paper in North Carolina saying they covered eastern North Carolina like kudzu. And in fact, they did, similarly for Charlotte. So we benefited in North Carolina by having really four or five really robust metro papers.
5: I'm here with John Biewen and Chenjerai Kumanyika, host and co-host of the podcast Seen on Radio. We're discussing their new season, The News. Wow, she said a mouthful, didn't she, John?
8: Yeah, and then the next beat, you know, what we go on to talk, she's talking about the glory days when you had these robust newspapers really covering the state like kudzu, and now it's just so dramatically different. The NNO, for example, or the Charlotte Observer, they each had 250 or 300 journalists 25 years ago. Now they have one-tenth as many. And meanwhile, the smaller papers have collapsed entirely. So you've gone from having dozens and dozens and hundreds of reporters covering the state and every part of the state to large places that are literally not being covered by anybody.
9: One reason why I think it's also important that in this series we look at the history, including the sort of recent history like that, is for two reasons. One is that I think it's important for people to understand, you know, that this is, you know, that even though the news has never been perfect and we don't make the argument that we want to go back to some glory days, we've literally lived through it periods where it was a lot more robust. And that's important for people to understand that the reason it's that way, not that way now, is because people decided, they made decisions that destroyed essentially our news infrastructure, both for profit and political reasons. And so the history here is important.
5: So I know both of you talk about these misconceptions we have about the media and, of course, just a crisis in trust. You give us any answers? Are we going to get any answers, gentlemen?
8: Yes.
5: Good.
8: Yes, there's hope, right? I mean, episode 8, which we're working on right now, actually, goes to questions of, you know, how to move forward and what would it take to build a stronger, frankly, a better news and information system than we've ever had, but one that is independent and accessible and that serves people in ways that our current system is failing to do so. And it can seem pretty bleak at times during the series, it's certainly not the case that there aren't people out there thinking about solutions about what a better system could be and what it would take to get there.
9: I think of this a lot like I think about other fights, like the fights for women's rights, the Black freedom struggle, right? Mm-hmm. No matter how dark things look now, you got to understand that there are people who have lived through worse. And it's true with news. There are people who imagined and actually created the very public media system, for example, that we're talking on right now. And so, you know, the one way to look at it is, even if the answers and solutions don't seem like they're right, you know, in the near future, there are people who are already in motion and who are always in motion to fight for what we absolutely have to have for democracy, which is a real, robust news media system.
5: Well, I hope so, because my job depends on it. You know, John Biewen is the Director of Storytelling and Public Engagement at the Kenan Institute of Ethics at Duke University. He's also the host and producer of Scene on Radio. Chenjerai Kumanyika is an assistant professor at New York University's Arthur L. Carter Journalism Institute and the co-host of this season of Scene on Radio. John and Chenjerai, thank you so much for being with me.
8: Thank you, Leonida.
9: Thank you.
5: This is Due South on WUNC News. I'm Leonida Inge. You know, as a journalist, you don't want to get in trouble. You don't want to seem like you're biased in any way, but I get...
8: Wait till you listen to episode 3.
5: Oh, man. My gosh. I haven't heard 3 yet.
8: We go way into that.
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1: Just about 9 o'clock now on this Tuesday night. Left, Right, and Center comes your way next. Thank you so much for listening to WUNC News. I'm Russ Henry. 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
0: Welcome to Left, Right, and Center, everybody. What do voters want? Is it the right personality fit in a candidate? Is it all about endorsements? You know, President Trump says, this is the choice. Okay, got it. Or could it be about connecting with a candidate on issues that matter to, say, your family? Something just happened in Iowa. A Republican backed by the president lost his primary to a farmer who spoke about understanding the pain of high fertilizer prices and cancer caused by pesticides. So was this some rebuke of Trump or just voters looking for the right person to make their lives better? Later, critics say people in ICE detention are facing horrific conditions. Trump won over a lot of voters, arguing that tough immigration policies are needed to keep the country safe. Does what's unfolding at these detention centers cross a line? And one listener asks when AI political ads cross a line. All of that is coming up on Left, Right, and Center.
13: Live from NPR News in Washington, I'm Ryland Barton. Congress has approved roughly $70 billion to fund immigration enforcement through the rest of President Trump's term. That's despite objections from Democrats who tried to block more money for ICE and Border Patrol over concerns about their tactics. NPR's Sam Greenglass reports.
14: The 214-212 House vote caps a months-long debate over immigration policy sparked when officers killed 2 U.S. citizens in Minneapolis. Democrats secured none of the additional reforms they were demanding in wake of the shootings, like requiring officer-worn body cameras, while Republicans used a special budget maneuver to skirt Democrats and fund ICE and Border Patrol not just for this year, but until 2029. Democrats and even some Republicans worry the unorthodox move allows the agencies to avoid congressional oversight. That's because they won't have to come back to Congress for more money for 3 years. Last year, Republicans used this same tool to send ICE and Border Patrol tens of billions of dollars with few strings. Sam Greenglass, NPR News, Washington.
13: The U.S. is planning a quarantine facility in Kenya for Americans who've been exposed to Ebola. It sparked protests within the country. Ari Daniel describes the Trump administration's thinking.
15: The facility is intended for a 21-day voluntary quarantine. If someone remains asymptomatic, they can travel freely. But if not, they may be transported elsewhere for treatment. The State Department says their top priority is, quote, protecting the health of the American people and preventing this Ebola outbreak from reaching our shores. But Nahid Bedelia, who directs Boston University's Center on Emerging Infectious Diseases, has strong reservations.
16: This is a bad idea. They should just transport people back. It's cheaper, it's safer, it's better for Americans overall.
15: And that's because, she argues, these individuals could have access to higher quality medical care in the U.S., where they'd be more likely to survive any resulting complications. For NPR News, I'm Ari Daniel.
13: NASA has named the crew of Artemis 3 embarking on a highly complex mission next year. Central Florida Public Media's Brendan Byrne reports.
17: NASA's Randy Bresnik is commanding the mission, along with fellow astronauts Frank Rubio and Andre Douglas as mission specialists. European Space Agency astronaut Luca Parmitano will serve as mission pilot. Their mission will test the Orion spacecraft's ability to dock with two lunar landers, designed by SpaceX and Blue Origin. While the mission is staying in low Earth orbit, the future of NASA's lunar plans depend on the success of Artemis 3. Commander Randy Bresnik.
18: Now, spaceflight is hard, and that's why the most important Artemis mission will always be the next Artemis mission.
17: Despite an explosion at its launch pad last month, Blue Origin said it will be ready to launch its lander for this mission next year. SpaceX continues to develop its landing vehicle, completing a 12th test flight of Starship last month. For NPR News, I'm Brendan Byrne in Orlando.
13: And this is NPR News from Washington. The FDA has signed off on the first new sunscreen ingredient for the U.S. market in more than 25 years. Bemotrizinol has long been used in Europe. The FDA says it meets the agency's standards for protecting from dangerous sun rays while causing little irritation. It will initially be sold in the U.S. under the brand name Parasol Shield. Infants whose mothers get the vaccine for RSV while pregnant are much less likely to be hospitalized in their first 3 months. That's according to a new retrospective study. Scott Massioni from member station WYPR has more.
19: Researchers at the University of Pittsburgh School of Medicine saw vaccine effectiveness at nearly 70% for infants under 90 days whose mothers got the RSV.

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0: .906 now on this Tuesday night and time for Left, Right, and Center. 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I'm Russ Henry. 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
3: Welcome to another Left, Right, and Center, everybody. I'm David Green. Well, six more states had their primaries this past week, and with every passing vote, we are looking for signs of what voters really want for the direction of our country, and also figuring out who is going to control Congress. One big question we are asking today, is a Trump endorsement a sure win for a Republican in a primary? It sure seems so for a while, from Indiana to Louisiana to Texas, but then Iowa this past week said, hang on, everybody. Trump's pick for governor there, Congressman Randy Feenstra, lost the primary to farmer and businessman Zach Lane. Here is Lane.
4: We were outspent, opposed by the establishment, told to wait our turn. Well, tonight the people of Iowa had something to say about that we're not going to wait anymore.
3: Mo Lathy is here on the left. Sarah Isger is here on the right. And Sarah, I just want to make sure I heard what Zach Lane said there correctly. He is calling his opponent, the guy he just beat, the guy who had Trump's backing, the establishment. Is that where we are in our politics? What just happened in Iowa?
5: Okay, let's break down how this works. The establishment is a bad word because we live in an era where people are mistrustful of institutions, mistrustful of elites. And this is one small piece of what has broken Congress, this idea that if you compromise and legislate, that you are part of the establishment, and therefore not legislating is when you're really a man of the people. So then you can't legislate. So then Congress doesn't do anything.
3: That sounds like a dangerous sort of framing to say is in our politics. If you are making deals and compromising, it means that you're not a person of the people and we don't want you in office.
5: And this is why we can't have nice things.
3: Well, I want to be careful here with Lane's victory, because it's easy to say, oh my God, this is a rebuke of President Trump because the guy Trump endorsed lost. But also, it felt like maybe it was more about Lane meeting the moment for where Iowans might be. I mean, he's a farmer. He could believably talk about preserving family farms. He could talk about the impact of high fuel and fertilizer prices. He got the backing of the RFK Jr. crowd for addressing the state's increasing cancer rates and their connection to pesticides. I mean, here's a bit more from his victory speech.
4: We have to find out what Big Ag and Big Pharma knew about the safety of their products and when they knew it. And we need to direct our great state universities to use every resource at their disposal to fight this cancer epidemic and end it.
3: I mean, Mo, is he just a good candidate? Should we stop coming up with these narratives about whether Trump gets his candidate or doesn't?
6: Yeah, I think it is wise to stop trying to create universal narratives in this primary season. And I think this last Tuesday proved that. The narratives that were solidifying before Tuesday in some places got shattered. In this Iowa primary, I guess it does show that Trump's endorsement, it cannot help some candidates. His guy was a notoriously bad campaigner. And like that matters and should not be overlooked in the search for some sort of narrative. But I do think you're right that at least in this race, meeting the moment seemed to matter. He seemed to be talking about those things that Iowa farmers actually cared about. And remember, Iowa farmers or farmers in general have been really hit hard by the double whammy of Trump's war in Iran, jacking up the cost of diesel and fertilizer, as well as before that,

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2: 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Microsoft founder Bill Gates is set to address his relationship with convicted sex offender Jeffrey Epstein in front of the Republican-led House Oversight Committee today. We'll get a preview in 15 minutes on WUNC News. 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Cloudy and hot today. Chance of rain later. Highs in the mid-90s in the Piedmont and the Sandhills. Low 80s along the coast. Tonight, gradual clearing showers possible. Lows around 70. Increasing clouds and hotter tomorrow. Another chance of scattered showers. Highs near 100 inland. The upper 80s on the Outer Banks. It's 76 in the Triangle. 74 in Fayetteville. 71 in the Triad. And 71 degrees along the Outer Banks at 520.
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4: I'm Michelle Martin.
5: And I'm A. Martinez. Before the 1990s, record labels almost never scouted the Seattle area. In isolation, a local scene developed. The music was dark, it was loud, and for a short while, it changed rock music. The band that opened doors for everybody in the grunge scene was Soundgarden. They were the first to sign to a major label, and their story is told in a new memoir by founding guitarist Kim Thayil. From their indie beginnings to their peak with Black Hole Sun to the death of lead singer Chris Cornell.

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A new report finds close to half of American families did not earn enough to cover necessities in 2024. And with prices continuing to rise, there's little sign that's changed. We'll get an update in 10 minutes on WUNC News. We also get support from American Tobacco Campus, hosting a World Cup watch party on the lawn this Friday, U.S. versus Paraguay. Open to the public, event starts at 8. Kickoff is at 9 p.m. And thanks to Judy and Noel Lyons for their leadership support of WUNC News. 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Cloudy and hot today, chance of rain later, highs in the mid-90s in the Piedmont and the Sandhills, low 80s along the coast. Tonight, gradual clearing, showers possible, lows around 70. Increasing clouds and hotter tomorrow, another chance of scattered showers, highs near 100 inland, the upper 80s on the Outer Banks. Friday, mostly sunny, hot again, highs around 100 in central North Carolina, near 90 along the coast. It's 76 degrees in the Triangle, 74 in Fayetteville, 71 in the Triad, 71 degrees along the Outer Banks at 545.

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1: Live from NPR News in Washington, I'm Korva Coleman. Results are coming in from primary elections in four states held yesterday: Maine, Nevada, North Dakota, and South Carolina. One of the most closely watched was the U.S. Senate race in Maine. Republican incumbent Susan Collins won her primary. Former combat veteran and oyster farmer Graham Platner secured the Democratic nomination. He has been accused of toxic behavior. NPR's Sage Miller has more.
2: Platner really does believe that his platform and his personal transformation is enough for voters. But he has had a lot to answer to since launching his campaign in August. Most recently, the New York Times published a story where previous romantic partners called Platner toxic and someone who does not respect women. But many politicians have survived scandals these days. While Platner's past may have resulted in him dropping out at one point in time, that's just not the political landscape today.
1: NPR's Sage Miller reporting. A new report by the Government Accountability Office found serious risks for people held at Camp East Montana. It's the largest immigrant detention camp in the U.S. The watchdog agency says millions of dollars were wasted on contractors who failed to meet health and safety standards at the Fort Bliss tent facility. From member station KTEP, Angela Kacherga has more.
3: The GAO found gaps in medical services at the Texas detention camp, including no treatment plan for people with chronic conditions like diabetes or HIV. There was also no tuberculosis testing for new arrivals, and there were cases at the camp. Among the safety issues, a missing loaded firearm, inadequate security cameras, and a failure by ICE to inspect the $1.3 billion facility before it opened last year. Three men have died in custody. The report says evidence in one case ruled a homicide by the El Paso medical examiner was missing or destroyed. For NPR News, I'm Angela Kocherga in El Paso.
1: The National Association of Realtors says that existing home sales in May jumped 3.2% over what they were a year ago. NPR's Stephen Bisaha reports those sales included the highest number of first-time buyers in 6 years.
4: May's solid existing home sales could be a sign the housing market is starting to shake off the slump it's been in since mortgage rates shot up 4 years ago. First-time buyers made up 35% of existing home sales, but the increase was not evenly spread. The Northeast still has a lack of available homes to buy, and sales there were down 8% from a year earlier. More expensive homes also saw the biggest jump. Sales for million-dollar homes and above were up 11%. And there are mixed signals in the housing market. Redfin reported new home listings and mortgage purchase applications fell in late May as the war with Iran and renewed inflation concerns pushed mortgage rates up.
1: This is NPR.
5: This is WUNC News. I'm Eric Hodge. A federal judge yesterday deemed DeCarlos Brown Jr. incompetent to stand trial. WFAE's Kenneth Lee reports he's the man accused of fatally stabbing a Ukrainian refugee last year on Charlotte's light rail.
6: A federal judge has ordered that Brown receive treatment after finding him incompetent to stand trial. The ruling came after Brown's attorney submitted a statement in which he claimed someone had full access to his body and was controlling him. Brown also wrote that law enforcement refused to investigate and that he believes he's been misdiagnosed with schizophrenia. According to court records, Brown was found incompetent because he cannot understand the proceedings against him or assist in his own defense. He will remain in federal custody while receiving treatment. Brown is charged in the killing of 23-year-old Irina Zarutska aboard a Charlotte Area Transit System Blue Line train last year. U.S. Attorney Russ Ferguson said the ruling is a necessary step to ensure the case can move forward and withstand any future appeals. I'm Kenneth Lee.
5: A state judge has dismissed a lawsuit filed by 31 former North Carolina State University male athletes alleging sexual abuse by the Wolfpack's former director of sports medicine. In orders filed Tuesday, Wake County Superior Court Judge Brian Collins dismissed claims against Robert M. Murphy, Jr. Collins cited procedural reasons, including an expired statute of limitations on claims dating back as early as 2013. An attorney representing the player says they plan to appeal. The Carolina Hurricanes beat the Vegas Golden Knights last night 5-3 in Game 5 of the Stanley Cup Finals. The best-of-seven series is now tied 2-2. Jordan Staal led the Hurricanes with two goals. He says defense is key.
7: There's no question if we want to win this thing, we got to play hard defensively and find ways to keep them off the score sheet. But tonight was a good one.
5: The teams will play again tomorrow night in Raleigh for Game 5. cloudy and hot today. Chance of rain, highs in the mid-90s. 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
0: Hey there, it's Jeff Tiberi, host of Due South, inviting you to come join us for another live broadcast. This is part of WUNC's 50 events celebrating 50 years on the air. 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
5: 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It's 75 degrees in the Triangle, 74 in Fayetteville, 72 in the Triad, and 71 degrees along the Outer Banks. 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
1: The U.S. military wants troops on the front lines to be able to make their own food. 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Cloudy and hot today. Chance of rain later. Highs in the mid-90s in the Piedmont and the Sandhills. Low 80s along the coast. It's 75 in the Triangle, 74 in Fayetteville, 72 in the Triad, and 71 degrees along the Outer Banks at 6:30.
2: Live from NPR News in Washington, I'm Dave Mattingly. Despite a ceasefire, the U.S. and Iran have exchanged more attacks in the Middle East, U.S. Central Command says American forces carried out multiple self-defense strikes in response to Iran downing an American Apache helicopter near the Strait of Hormuz a day earlier. Iran says it carried out attacks against Bahrain, Kuwait, and Jordan, countries hosting U.S. troops. Britain, France, Norway, and Canada have announced new sanctions against Israelis involved in financing and carrying out violence against settlers. NPR's Lauren Freyer says the sanctions were announced as attacks against Palestinians continue.
3: The UK is freezing the assets of several Israeli financial services companies. Canada is sanctioning some Israeli construction companies. Norway is imposing travel bans on more than 20 extremist settlers. France's travel ban includes Israel's finance minister, who's a settler himself and is already banned from several other countries. Israeli settlements in the West Bank are illegal under international law. In a joint statement, the country's foreign ministers say they aim to, quote, hold extremist settlers accountable for horrific levels of settler violence, which they say undermines Palestinian statehood. An Israeli government spokesperson called the measures disgraceful and accused the four countries of fueling anti-Semitism. Lauren Freyer, NPR News, London.
2: This is NPR News. In Maine, Graham Plattner has won the Democratic nomination to challenge Republican Senator Susan Collins in November. In South Carolina, Republican Senator Lindsey Graham won the party's nomination as he seeks a fifth term. Congresswoman Nancy Mace fell short in her bid for the state's Republican gubernatorial nomination. Instead, Lieutenant Governor Pamela Evett will face Attorney General Alan Wilson in a GOP runoff in 2 weeks. The Men's World Cup soccer tournament kicks off tomorrow at stadiums in the U.S., Canada, and Mexico. NPR's Sergio Martinez Beltran says ahead of the first group stage matches, dozens of fans from other countries have been denied travel visas, and a referee from Somalia has been blocked from entering the U.S.
4: Omar Artan was one of the 52 center referees selected to officiate the FIFA World Cup. Artan, a decorated referee, is from Somalia. On Saturday, he landed at the Miami International Airport, where Customs and Border Protection agents interrogated him. CBP says Artan was determined to be inadmissible due to vetting concerns and was denied entry. CBP did not say what those concerns were, and Artan did not respond to NPR's request for comment. This is the latest example of Trump's immigration policies potentially affecting the World Cup, something policy experts and soccer fans have voiced concerns about. Sergio Martinez Beltran, NPR News, Austin, Texas.
2: I'm Dave Mattingly in Washington.
1: And I'm Eric Hodge. This is WUNC News. Health officials have announced $10 million in funding for the state's EMS workforce in rural areas. The North Carolina Department of Health and Human Services will allocate the funding to 39 local EMS agencies through the NC Rural Health Transformation Program. Through the program, EMS crews will provide medication for things like opioid use disorder and support rapid follow-up care. West Point on the Eno Park in Durham will be closed this July through January for construction. Durham officials say the project will focus on enhancing accessibility throughout the park and bring areas into ADA compliance. The project is funded through the city's Capital Improvement Program. This state is getting its first Buc-ee's in Mebane, despite protests saying it's being built on an indigenous historic site. They're breaking ground this morning. Buc-ee's is set to open late next year. This is WUNC News.
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5: This is Morning Edition from NPR News. I'm Michelle Martin.
6: And I'm Steve Inskeep. Congressional Republicans approved $70 billion in funding for federal immigration enforcement last night.
5: The bill, now heading to President Trump's desk, will fully fund enforcement through the rest of his term. This money is in addition to tens of billions of dollars already approved last year.
6: NPR Homeland Security correspondent Jimena Bastia was following this. Jimena, good morning.
7: Good morning.
6: What's in the bill?
7: Republicans in Congress voted to send tens of billions of dollars to two agencies, Immigration and Customs Enforcement and the Border Patrol. This includes $38 billion just for ICE, which is a bit over three times the previous annual budget Congress had approved. It also includes money to hire more Border Patrol agents and for border security technology. Congress was originally on track to fund these parts of DHS, along with many other parts of the federal government, through its normal appropriations process, but Senate Democrats pulled their support for that measure and for all of DHS funding after DHS agents shot and killed two U.S. citizens in Minneapolis in January.
6: Okay, so that's very interesting. They ended up having to take this other path to fund DHS then. How does this measure differ from the earlier attempt?
7: Republicans passed this bill through a tool known as reconciliation. All you really need to know is that it's a way around the filibuster for the majority party in the Senate. But reconciliation is not a normal way to fund an agency. For starters, as an agency, you're supposed to get funding one fiscal year at a time. And ICE and Border Patrol get these dollars through 2029. And there's no provisions that say certain amounts need to be spent in a certain time frame. That means DHS could spend most of this as quickly or slowly as they want. Immigration advocates warn that in regular appropriations bills, there are often provisions that, for example, mandate DHS issue reports, whether to Congress or publicly, on how the money is spent, updates on the programs they fund, and even details like the demographics of who is being detained. And none of those requirements are in this measure.
6: Because Republicans went around the filibuster, did Democrats get anything in the end?
7: Not really. In April, Congress did pass a bill to fund all of DHS except ICE and Border Patrol, and that bill did include more money for body cameras, stipulate congressional oversight of detention centers, and de-escalation training for officers and agents. But Democrats had been hoping to codify a mandate for officers to wear the body cameras, and they didn't get that. And they also didn't get any provision on the warrants officers must use to enter homes or limits on face coverings. Also, lost in this fight was funding for internal oversight offices at DHS that investigate detention center conditions, though the April bill that I mentioned earlier did include funding for the inspector general to take on some of that work.
6: Okay, so really only a few details change here. What does that mean overall for immigration enforcement?
7: I mean, it really is a historic investment in the president's immigration agenda. Officials at ICE have been waiting to see if this money is secure to spend it on technology like wearable headsets and contracts for data sets. And it's noted that this is on top of money provided last summer that kept both agencies functioning through this time. That money had already made ICE the highest funded federal law enforcement agency. So now there's going to be more resources and flexibilities for the agencies to expand their efforts to increase the rate of immigration arrests and deportations.
6: NPR Homeland Security correspondent Jimena Bastillo, thanks so much.
7: Thank you.
5: So what does another $70 billion mean for immigration enforcement during the rest of President Trump's second term? Let's ask Congressman James Walkinshaw of Virginia. He's the only Democrat who sits on both the House Homeland Security and Oversight Committees. He's with us now. Congressman, good morning. Thanks for joining us.
8: Yeah, thanks so much for having me.
5: As Jimena just told us, Democrats tried to block funding for DHS and ICE and Border Patrol until certain reforms were included, like, you know, limiting use of face coverings, et cetera, mandating officers wear body cameras, et cetera. As we just heard, those reforms did not make it into the final bill. The government shut down twice in an effort to get those reforms. Was anything accomplished here?
8: Well, look, Democrats put forward common sense reforms to just put some guardrails on ICE and CBP. And what we said is, look, these agencies should operate like any other law enforcement agency, like our local police, like your state police. They shouldn't be masked. They should have identification. They should have use of force standards, real training. They should conduct themselves professionally, as we would expect any law enforcement agency. Republicans, led primarily by Stephen Miller at the White House, rejected all of that out of hand and wouldn't seriously consider it. And unfortunately, they chose to move forward, giving another $70 billion, total of $240 billion to ICE and CBP to try to continue this mass deportation.
5: Okay, so given the outcome, was it worth shutting the government down twice?
8: Well, look, I think that's a good question for the Republicans. Look, I'm a Democrat in the House, and the tool I have to protect my constituents is my voice and my vote. And if Republicans wanted my vote for any funding for ICE or CBP, they needed to sit down and listen to the common sense, basic reforms and suggestions that I had, along with other Democrats. They weren't willing to do that. As a result, DHS was shut down for a period of time.
5: So now that ICE and Border Patrol are funded for 3 years, what kind of oversight will Congress have?
8: Well, I think you're going to continue to see Democrats aggressively using committee hearings to ask tough questions of ICE and CBP leadership. I've done that on the Homeland Security Committee. You'll continue to see us use tools and mechanisms like the Government Accountability Office and IGs, Independent Inspector General, to the extent that Trump hasn't fired them, to request investigations into specific enforcement programs. We'll have document requests. We'll highlight the most egregious cases. We obviously know the significant ones where American citizens have been killed, where rights have been violated. We're going to continue to call that out and put pressure on this administration to follow the Constitution and follow the law.
5: So is calling it out basically your only tool at this point?
8: Well, I mentioned some other tools, the Government Accountability Office, Independent Inspectors General. Obviously, we, you know, will look to the courts as well. You know, courts have hundreds of times blocked the Trump administration and ICE with respect to different actions and efforts to deport individuals who had a legal right to stay in the country. So I think you'll see Democrats continue to partner, file amicus briefs in many of those cases and highlight those as well.
5: Before we let you go, have you seen any differences in DHS policy or behavior since Mark Wayne Mullen became Secretary of Homeland Security?
8: I think they've tried to keep a lower profile, but we know that a lot of the abuses are still continuing. They're not concentrating in one area as they did in Minneapolis to create a huge media spectacle, but they continue to smash down the doors of Americans in many cases without judicial warrants. They continue to target otherwise law-abiding immigrants who have been in their communities for decades. So I think the abuses continue, but they've tried to keep a lower profile.
5: And before I let you go really fast here, are your constituents still worried about this?
8: Yes, absolutely.
5: That's Democratic Representative James Waukesha of Virginia. Congressman, thank you so much for talking with us.
8: Thanks for having me.
1: 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And Penn Medicine, committed to innovation from groundbreaking discoveries to life-saving care. Penn Medicine is working to change lives one moment, one treatment, one patient at a time. This is WUNC News. I'm Eric Hodge. State lawmakers say cryptocurrency ATMs have become a popular tool for scammers. The House passed a bill yesterday to regulate the machines. Colin Campbell has details.
9: The cryptocurrency kiosks have popped up in stores and gas stations, and they allow people to convert cash into Bitcoin and other cryptocurrency. The bill would cap transaction fees at 14% and create a daily transaction limit of $2,000. The goal is to protect consumers who are persuaded by scammers to send cryptocurrency payments using the machines. The AARP is supporting the bill. But some Democrats say the regulation should be even more stringent. Representative Tim Longus proposed an amendment to require lower fees and a lower overall limit. He noted that other states have banned the machines.
10: So it's not an unreasonable step to think that maybe there shouldn't be very much profit at all for these. In fact, I think we should be considering whether to ban them entirely.
9: The proposal from Longest was voted down before the House unanimously approved the bill. It now goes to the Senate. Colin Campbell, WUNC News.
1: A groundbreaking ceremony will be held this morning for North Carolina's first Buc-ee's Travel Center in Mebane. Sharice Piggott has more.
11: The groundbreaking for the state's first Buc-ee's location will be held on Trollingwood Hallfields Road. The popular Texas-based mega gas station will feature Texas barbecue, fresh pastries, and offer 120 fueling pumps. Buc-ee's is also expected to bring at least 200 full-time jobs to the area. This all comes after indigenous activist group Seven Directions of Service protested earlier this year against the location of Buc-ee's, saying it's being constructed on a historic site. A letter was sent to the state Historic Preservation Office, but state officials say a 1997 state survey of the property found no evidence of the Great Trading Path, a key trading route for Native Americans and early colonists. Buc-ee's is set to open late next year. Sharice Piggott, WUNC News.
1: The Carolina Hurricanes beat the Vegas Golden Knights in Game 4 of the Stanley Cup Finals last night. The series is now tied 2-2. Game 5 is tomorrow at the Lenovo Center. The puck drops at 8. Cloudy and hot today. Chance of rain later. Highs in the mid-90s in the Piedmont and the Sandhills. Low 80s on the coast. This is WUNC News. This is Morning Edition. The U.S. military wants troops on the front lines to be able to make their own food, literally. It's trying to develop ways to use microbes to create meals using a process that would look more at home in a laboratory than in a kitchen. Jay Price of WUNC's American Homefront Project reports on the futuristic quest for alternative proteins.
12: That thing Napoleon supposedly said about armies marching on their stomachs? It still resonates, but in an age when combat might mean hunkering down for days without a way to sneak food shipments past swarms of enemy attack drones, it's a problem. One potential solution may be the kind of equipment found in a couple of labs at NC State University.
13: The tanks that you see are what we call bioreactors.
12: Rohan Shearwiker is director of the university's Bezos Center for Sustainable Protein. He's standing outside a glass-walled lab, gesturing inside at several gleaming stainless steel tanks about as tall as a person. They look like smaller versions of the tanks you might see at a brew pub, but surrounded by a lot more pipes, valves, and wires.
13: The whole environment inside is very favorable to these microbes to either grow themselves to create that biomass to go in food or generate those proteins or enzymes or those other ingredients that we would then use in making food products.
12: Microbes grown in such tanks can be engineered for attributes like high levels of protein and other nutrients, and for taste, or programmed to act like tiny factories producing molecules of useful substances like proteins and fats. The Army recently put out a call for proposals for ways to make such proteins. Its long-term goal is to foster the development of portable equipment small enough for units on the front lines to create their own food. Nicole Favreau Farhadi is a research chemist for the U.S. Army Combat Capabilities Development Command Soldier Center, the lab that put out the proteins proposal.
14: Basically, we would be able to produce food where and when it's needed. It would be nutrient dense, and no military in the history has ever had that capability.
12: Farhadi is careful, though, to characterize the idea of food production in combat zones as a distant goal. The more immediate plan is to use the technology to increase the nutrition density of MREs, the packaged meals that soldiers eat in the field. It's essential, Farhadi says, for MREs to get lighter.
14: War fighters carry anywhere from 60 to 100 pounds of gear, and every pound that we can remove translates directly to speed, endurance, reduced injury rates, and the conventional protein sources are very heavy.
12: And she says decreasing the size and weight of rations has another benefit. The smaller or less frequent they are, the harder food shipments are for enemies to target and destroy with drones or precision long-range missiles.
14: Every calorie that has to travel from the continental United States could be delayed, it could be destroyed. And so the goal is for better protein that travels better.
12: Alternative proteins could also provide new options for meatless and plant-based field rations, things that troops have increasingly asked for. And while growing nutritious, good-tasting food in tanks may sound unlikely, it's already being done. Examples include some of the meat substitutes you can find in supermarkets, like corn, spelled Q-U-O-R-N, which is made from a microfungus usually found in soil. Insulin, the diabetes drug, also has been made in this way for decades, as has rennet, a key ingredient in cheese. Adam Lehman is a scientist with the Good Food Institute, a think tank focused on accelerating the use of plant-based and cultivated proteins.
15: The technology is ready. The infrastructure is small but growing to actually be able to provide these ingredients. So I think these will demonstrate that they're good sources of protein for folks, that they can meet the military specs and can be used widely.
12: And maybe one day even be made by the troops themselves. Jay Price, WUNC News.
16: On the next Due South, we speak with a local superintendent following the recent decision to permanently close a Chapel Hill elementary school. And we wrap up the year in public education, from budget crises to enrollment dips to what about those teacher raises? Join us.
1: 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U.S. military says it launched strikes on Iran for downing an Apache helicopter. We'll have details in 20 minutes on WUNC News. 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Cloudy and hot today. Chance of rain later. Highs in the mid-90s in the Piedmont and the Sandhills. Low 80s along the coast. It's 75 in the Triangle, 74 in Fayetteville, 72 in the Triad, and 71 degrees along the Outer Banks at 651.
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19: From Marketplace, I'm Kimberly Adams. We get a new batch of data later this morning that will give us some insight into how quickly prices for a variety of goods are rising. Economists expect the May Consumer Price Index will reveal prices have gone up for the third month in a row, likely hitting 4.2% in the year-over-year measure. One thing in particular analysts will be looking for in today's data, how much the rising energy costs due to the war in the Middle East are rippling through the rest of the economy. And speaking of energy, oil prices spiked overnight after the U.S. launched military strikes on Iran in retaliation for the downing of an American helicopter near the Strait of Hormuz. As prices fluctuate, solar power use in the U.S. is hitting new milestones. Marketplace's Nancy Marshall-Genzer has more on that.
20: Solar is the leading source of the new power being added to the U.S. electricity grid, according to the Solar Energy Industries Association. In a new report out today, the association says solar and energy storage accounted for about 90% of new grid capacity in the first 3 months of this year. An Associated Press analysis says that in May, for the first time, the U.S. got more of its power from solar than from coal, with 12.8% coming from solar and 12.2% from coal. That's despite President Trump's efforts to boost coal. The Solar Energy Industries Association says 74% of all solar capacity installed in the U.S. in the first quarter of this year was in states won by President Trump in 2024. I'm Nancy Marshall-Genzer for Marketplace.
19: Let's do the numbers. The FTSE in London is down 0.4%. The Dow, S&P, and NASDAQ futures are down in the 0.6% to 1% range, with the Dow future down just over 0.6%. Now then, our free daily wrap is newsletter brings all the day's news and numbers straight to your inbox every weekday evening. It'll take you less than 5 minutes to catch up, read the latest issue, and sign up for the Marketplace Daily Wrap at marketplace.org/subscribe.

0: Meanwhile, the U.S. faces a growing challenge in responding to an increasingly confident nuclear-armed North Korea. Microsoft founder Bill Gates is set to address his relationship with convicted sex offender Jeffrey Epstein. A report finds close to half of American families did not earn enough to cover necessities in 2024. Canada prepares for the World Cup kickoff tomorrow. And the Carolina Hurricanes tied up the Stanley Cup Final Series with a win last night. First, this news.
1: Live from NPR News in Washington, I'm Korva Coleman. The U.S. military says it has struck Iranian ground control stations and surveillance radar sites along the Strait of Hormuz. Yesterday, President Trump blamed Iran for downing a U.S. helicopter. NPR's Aya Batrawi reports the two pilots ejected safely.
2: U.S. Central Command says the military carried out, quote, self-defense strikes against Iran Tuesday night in response to the downing of an Apache helicopter near the Strait of Hormuz. CENTCOM called the operation a proportional response to recent attacks on U.S. forces and international commercial ships. Iran says among the targets hit by the U.S. are reservoirs that provide drinking water to 20,000 people. Iran says it responded by firing missiles at U.S. forces in Jordan, Bahrain, and Kuwait. Iran's Foreign Minister Abbas Araghchi did not directly mention the downing of the American helicopter, but he cautioned on X that the best way to avoid accidents and being caught in crossfire is for foreign forces to leave the Gulf. Aya Batrawi, NPR News, Dubai.
1: The Trump administration is appealing a federal judge's ruling this week. The judge struck down President Trump's $100,000 fee on H-1B visas. From member station KQED, Rachel Miro reports the judge called the fee an illegal tax.
3: A federal judge in Boston sided with 20 states led by California, which said the fee would hit hospitals and universities, not just the tech firms that use the program most. Two other cases are in play, including one in Washington that went the other way. UC Berkeley Law Dean Erwin Chemerinsky says this fight is likely headed for the Supreme Court.
4: If this is a tax, as the district court said, then the president lacks the authority to impose it. Only Congress can impose a tax.
3: A White House spokesperson says the program's been abused for decades. The president can decide who enters the country, and the administration is confident it'll win on appeal. For NPR News, I'm Rachel Miro.
1: A new analysis of the number of abortions in the U.S. in 2025 finds that the overall number increased compared to the previous year. NPR's Selena Simmons-Duffin reports the number has increased every year for the past 4 years.
5: The Society of Family Planning launched the We Count project to measure the number of abortions nationally just before the Supreme Court overturned the constitutional right to abortion.
6: So we're now 4 years after Dobbs and seeing that people are still getting abortion care, although the ways that they're getting that care have shifted.
5: That's Leah Koenig, who directs the We Count project.
6: We've seen this really enormous growth in telehealth abortion, which now makes up 29% of U.S. abortion.
5: Their latest study found that there were 1.13 million abortions in the U.S. in 2025, an increase from the previous year, despite many state bans across the country. Selena Simmons-Duffin, NPR News.
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0: This is WUNC News. I'm Eric Hodge. A state judge has dismissed a lawsuit filed by 31 former North Carolina State University male athletes alleging sexual abuse by the Wolfpack's former director of sports medicine. In orders filed Tuesday, Wake County Superior Court Judge Brian Collins dismissed claims against Robert M. Murphy, Jr. Collins cited procedural reasons, including an expired statute of limitations on claims dating back as early as 2013. An attorney representing the player says they plan to appeal. State lawmakers say cryptocurrency ATMs have become a popular tool for scammers. The House passed a bill yesterday to regulate the machines. Colin Campbell has details.
7: The cryptocurrency kiosks have popped up in stores and gas stations, and they allow people to convert cash into Bitcoin and other cryptocurrency. The bill would cap transaction fees at 14% and create a daily transaction limit of $2,000. The goal is to protect consumers who are persuaded by scammers to send cryptocurrency payments using the machines. The AARP is supporting the bill. But some Democrats say the regulation should be even more stringent. Representative Tim Longus proposed an amendment to require lower fees and a lower overall limit. He noted that other states have banned the machines.
8: So it's not an unreasonable step to think that maybe there shouldn't be very much profit at all for these. In fact, I think we should be considering whether to ban them entirely.
7: The proposal from Longest was voted down before the House unanimously approved the bill. It now goes to the Senate. Colin Campbell, WUNC News.
0: The Republican candidate for state Supreme Court is resigning from her seat in the House. Representative Sarah Stevens of Surrey County filed paperwork yesterday to step down on June 16th. She wrote in her resignation letter that she wants to spend more time on her Supreme Court campaign. Stevens faces incumbent Justice Anita Earls, a Democrat, in November's election. Cloudy and hot today, chance of rain later, highs in the mid-90s. This is WUNC News.
9: President Trump believes that if you're born in the United States, you're not automatically a citizen.
10: This current policy is based on a historical myth and a willful misinterpretation of the law by the open borders advocates.
9: Historian Heather Cox Richardson says it's Trump who's willfully misinterpreting American history and the Constitution, the real story of birthright citizenship. That's on the next On Point.
0: 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Open to the public, event starts at 8, kickoff is at 9 p.m. It's 75 degrees in the Triangle, 74 in Fayetteville, 72 in the Triad, and 71 degrees along the Outer Banks. 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
1: It's Morning Edition from NPR News. I'm Michelle Martin.
11: And I'm Steve Inskeep. We have results from multiple primary elections this morning.
1: Maine, Nevada, North Dakota, and South Carolina picked their general election contenders in several high-profile matchups.
11: NPR's Sage Miller is following it all. Sage, good morning.
12: Good morning.
11: Let's begin with the Maine story. I mean the Maine primary. Who won?
12: Okay, it's going to be a matchup between Democrat Graham Platner and longtime Republican Senator Susan Collins. But Steve, this outcome was predictable. Both candidates just didn't have a serious primary challenge. Mm-hmm. But I want to spend a minute discussing the importance of this race. Democrats have their eyes set on taking control of the Senate in November. In order to accomplish that lofty goal, they need to beat Susan Collins. And the thing with Collins is that she's just no stranger to a competitive race. But what could be a weak spot for Collins is that while she isn't a Trump loyalist, she is still a Republican. And in a time where Trump is unpopular nationally and in the state, her party affiliation could hurt her.
11: I know that Democrats are excited about Graham Platner, but of course he also has faced a stream of revelations about his past. NPR's Leila Fadel interviewed him, in which he talked about some of the revelations, and then within a day or two, there were more revelations. Is this not really affecting Democratic voters at all?
12: So it may be, but we just don't really know the outcome of that yet. We'll find out more in the general, but Platner really does believe that his platform and his personal transformation is enough for voters. But he has had a lot to answer to since launching his campaign in August. Most recently, the New York Times published a story where previous romantic partners called Platner toxic and someone who does not respect women. But many politicians have survived scandals these days. While Platner's past may have resulted in him dropping out at one point in time, that's just not the political landscape today, Steve.
11: Okay, let's go to some of the other states that Michelle mentioned. South Carolina, the governor's race, the governor's primary is not decided.
12: Oh, no. The race is not over because it's heading to a runoff. The candidates have dwindled down, though, to South Carolina Lieutenant Governor Pamela Evett and Attorney General Alan Wilson. Both of these potential nominees are Trump supporters, but Evett is the only one endorsed by President Trump. While she didn't win the nomination outright, it does show Trump support is still important in South Carolina.
11: Okay, now this one is interesting, too. Nevada is an increasingly blue state, but they have a red governor, Republican Governor Joe Lombardo, and now he has a Democratic challenger.
12: Yeah, he is going up against a Democratic Attorney General Aaron Ford, and he's going to take on Lombardo in November, as you said. And since Nevada is a swing state, this is a really good testing ground for what kind of Democratic candidate can win in these tough, high-stake races. Notably, Ford beat out a more progressive Democrat in the primary, and the race has been labeled a toss-up, so Democrats feel like they have a shot at taking the office in November, and Lombardo faces a challenging re-election campaign, especially at a time when the Republican president, as I said, is increasingly unpopular nationally as well as in Nevada.
11: Okay, so one more race. California took days and days to count their ballots, but they finally have things set for the general election in the governor's race. What's going on?
12: Yeah, so Democrat Javier Becerra clinched his spot in the general election on Friday, and last night the Associated Press called the second place spot for Republican Steve Hilton. He's a British-born former Fox News commentator who has President Trump's backing. And now in a solid blue state like California, Becerra has a pretty simple path to victory, as a Republican has not won statewide office in 20 years.
11: Sage, thanks for the update.
12: Thanks.
11: That's NPR's Sage Miller.
13: Dave Wasserman also stayed up to watch the results last night. He is a senior editor and elections analyst with the nonpartisan Cook Political Report. Good morning, Mr. Wasserman. Thanks for joining us. Dave, can you hear us? We seem to have lost Dave Wasserman, and we'll go to Andrea Hsu, and if we can get Dave Wasserman back, we hope we can bring you his analysis of these primary election results.
11: In this election year, something surprising has happened in Congress. The Republican-controlled House of Representatives approved legislation.
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1: When you need medical care, instead of a doctor, you might see an advanced practice registered nurse. But in some places, strict regulations lead some of these nurses to move to other states, limiting healthcare access, especially in rural areas.
2: When you tether people like that, it prevents expansion into those underserved communities.
1: 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Restrictions on nursing, on All Things Considered, from NPR News.
3: 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Microsoft founder Bill Gates is set to address his relationship with convicted sex offender Jeffrey Epstein in front of the Republican-led House Oversight Committee today. We'll get a preview in 15 minutes on WUNC News. Cloudy and hot today. Chance of rain later. Highs in the mid-90s in the Piedmont and the Sandhills. Low 80s along the coast. Tonight, gradual clearing showers possible. Lows around 70. Increasing clouds and hotter tomorrow. Another chance of scattered showers. Highs around 100 inland. The upper 80s on the Outer Banks. It's 75 degrees in the Triangle, 74 in Fayetteville, 72 in the Triad, and 71 degrees along the Outer Banks at 720.
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6: I'm Michelle Martin.
7: And I'm A. Martinez. Before the 1990s, record labels almost never scouted the Seattle area. In isolation, a local scene developed. The music was dark, it was loud, and for a short while, it changed rock music. The band that opened doors for everybody in the grunge scene was Soundgarden. They were the first to sign to a major label, and their story is told in a new memoir by founding guitarist Kim Thayil. From their indie beginnings, to their peak with Black Hole Sun, to the death of lead singer Chris Cornell.

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1: Live from NPR News in Washington, I'm Korva Coleman. President Trump says Iran has taken too long to negotiate. Writing online last hour, Trump says, quote, now they will have to pay the price. It's not clear what this means. The U.S. military fired on several Iranian sites this week. That was after President Trump said that Iran shot down a U.S. military helicopter on Monday. The two U.S. pilots aboard ejected safely. They were rescued by a drone. Iran says it responded to the U.S. military by firing missiles at U.S. forces in Jordan, Bahrain, and Kuwait. In a second online posting last hour, President Trump praised the U.S. military blockade on Iranian ports. He claimed that lots of oil is getting through the Strait of Hormuz. But oil traffic has been nearly shut down since the U.S. and Israel attacked Iran on February 28th. Four states held primary elections yesterday: Maine, Nevada, North Dakota, and South Carolina. In the South Carolina Republican gubernatorial contest, Lieutenant Governor Pamela Evatt and Attorney General Alan Wilson will go to a runoff. From South Carolina Public Radio, Gavin Jackson reports.
2: Even though Evatt received President Trump's endorsement days ago, it hasn't been enough to help her win the Republican nomination outright. In a field of five candidates, Evatt has enjoyed strong polling and improved name recognition, something that she grew over months of crisscrossing the state. She faces four-term Attorney General Alan Wilson. In his endorsement, Trump said he expected Evatt to pick the son of her boss, Governor Henry McMaster, to be her running mate, a mention that drew widespread criticism by her opponents, including Congresswoman Nancy Mace. Evatt and McMaster have denied that she's tapped him as her running mate. Evatt and Wilson will face off again on June 23rd. The winner of that race will face off against the Democratic State Representative Jermaine Johnson in November. For NPR News, I'm Gavin Jackson in Columbia, South Carolina.
1: The Southern Baptist Convention has a new president. The Nashville-based Protestant denomination has elected a Florida pastor. He views the response to the SBC's sex abuse scandal as exaggerated. From member station WPLN, Mariana Bacallao reports.
3: For the past few years, the SBC's annual convention has focused on the fallout of sex abuse scandals and whether to enshrine a ban on women serving as pastors. Florida pastor Willie Rice won after asserting that he wouldn't budge on culture issues. Here's what Pastor Adrian Taylor said when nominating Rice.
4: The culture may change. The crowds may change. But God's word is immutable and it will never change. It is the inspired, inerrant, infallible word of a living God.
3: Rice assumes the highest position for the nation's largest Protestant denomination at a critical time for the SBC, as church membership drops even as weekly attendance increases.
1: Mariana Bacallao reporting. This is NPR.
5: This is WUNC News. I'm Eric Hodge. A federal judge yesterday deemed Carlos Brown Jr. incompetent to stand trial. WFAE's Kenneth Lee reports he's the man accused of fatally stabbing a Ukrainian refugee last year on Charlotte's light rail.
6: A federal judge has ordered that Brown receive treatment after finding him incompetent to stand trial. The ruling came after Brown's attorney submitted a statement in which he claimed someone had full access to his body and was controlling him. Brown also wrote that law enforcement refused to investigate and then he believes he's been misdiagnosed with schizophrenia. According to court records, Brown was found incompetent because he cannot understand the proceedings against him or assist in his own defense. He will remain in federal custody while receiving treatment. Brown is charged in the killing of 23-year-old Irina Zarutska aboard a Charlotte Area Transit System Blue Line train last year. U.S. Attorney Russ Ferguson said the ruling is a necessary step to ensure the case can move forward and withstand any future appeals. I'm Kenneth Lee.
5: A state judge has dismissed a lawsuit filed by 31 former North Carolina State University male athletes alleging sexual abuse by the Wolfpack's former director of sports medicine. In orders filed Tuesday, Wake County Superior Court Judge Brian Collins dismissed claims against Robert M. Murphy Jr. Collins cited procedural reasons, including an expired statute of limitations on claims dating back as early as 2013. An attorney representing the player says they plan to appeal. The Carolina Hurricanes beat the Vegas Golden Knights last night 5-3 in Game 4 of the Stanley Cup Finals. The best-of-seven series is now tied 2-2. Jordan Staal led the Hurricanes with two goals. He says defense is key.
7: There's no question if we want to win this thing, we got to play hard defensively and find ways to keep them off the score sheet. But tonight was a good one.
5: Game 5 is tomorrow night in Raleigh. Cloudy and hot today. Chance of rain later. Highs in the mid-90s. 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
0: I'm Scott Tong. 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Detainees are not getting necessary medications on time, infections and cancers are not being treated, and there's inadequate prenatal care. Medical neglect at ICE facilities. 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
5: 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It's 76 degrees in the Triangle, 75 in Fayetteville, 73 in the Triad, and 73 degrees along the Outer Banks. 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
8: It's Morning Edition from NPR News. I'm Michelle Martin.
9: And I'm Steve Inskeep. The United States and Iran are redefining the word ceasefire, trading attacks with each other.
8: A U.S. helicopter went down on Monday near the Strait of Hormuz. The U.S. blamed Iran. And late Tuesday, the U.S. struck Iranian air defenses and radar sites in what it called a proportional response. Iranian officials say they did not target the U.S. helicopter, suggesting it went down in an accident. So Iran responded to the U.S. response with missiles.
9: NPR White House correspondent Franco Ordonez has been following all of this. Franco, good morning.
10: Good morning, Steve.
9: Okay, so it was a little murky exactly how this chopper went down. So what is the U.S. thinking that led them to respond with airstrikes?
10: Yeah, I mean, I think it's a matter of U.S. credibility. It is murky, but Trump is calling it an attack. And the thinking is that not responding could have been seen by Iran as weakness. I mean, even though troops were okay, they were in that helicopter, Mona Yacoubian, a former State Department official who now works at the Center for Strategic and International Studies, told me that Trump is basically in this no-win situation. And that's because he probably can't let this one go unanswered, but also because of the great lengths that he's already gone to de-escalate.
11: And this is a dynamic that probably has been playing out for a little while in terms of the president threatening action and then at the last minute finding an off-ramp.
10: But obviously responding also opened the door to further escalation, as we're now seeing.
9: Yeah, where on the map is Iran's response coming?
10: Well, our correspondents in the region report air raid sirens sounding across Kuwait, Bahrain, and Jordan as Iranian missiles targeted U.S. military bases overnight. The Iranian foreign minister also issued a strong statement saying no attack or threat will go unanswered. So there is some real risk here. I mean, we've already seen how volatile the situation in the Middle East is. I mean, you can easily see a situation where escalation kind of takes a life of its own, a response, a counter response, more retaliations, each time getting bigger and more dangerous.
9: Well, wasn't it just yesterday morning that the president was saying they're a couple of days away from a deal?
10: I mean, there was, and it's really questionable about how this is going to affect the negotiations. I mean, it certainly is not going to help if this can't be contained. But the incident also speaks to the challenges that Trump faces as he tries to almost will this war to an end with his own words. I was talking with Jenny Stromer Galley, who studies political messaging at Syracuse University. She tells me it's clear that Trump wants the war to be over, but there are also so many other things out of his control.
12: I think from a rhetorical perspective, Trump is still trying to manufacture reality that he wants to be true, but it comes up against the actual state of affairs that he doesn't have much control over at the end of the day.
9: Franco, you're reminding me, this is not critical of Trump, it's just descriptive. He continuously and for years has said things are coming in just a couple of weeks, couple of days. When he says peace is coming in just a couple of days, is he, however, selling a particular story to the public?
10: I mean, yes. I mean, she says it's also, Stromer Galley, that is, also says it's about assuring Americans that it's going to work out just like he promised, and then he just needs a couple more days. I mean, the problem is gas prices do keep going up, electricity is getting more expensive, and after weeks and weeks of hearing the same thing, it's really getting harder to continue to have faith in that message.
9: Franco, thanks so much.
10: Thank you.
9: That's NPR's Franco Ordonez.
8: For more on these latest hostilities between the U.S. and Iran, we are going to turn now to Michael Singh. He was Senior Director for Middle East Affairs at the National Security Council under President George W. Bush. He devised and coordinated U.S. national security policy toward the region with a focus on Iran's nuclear pursuits and regional activities. He's now Managing Director of the Washington Institute for Near East Policy. Mr. Singh, good morning. Thanks for joining us.
13: Morning, Michelle.
8: What do both sides stand to gain from these new attacks? I just want to mention the U.S. military says it targeted ground control stations and radar sites in a proportional response. Iran has now targeted U.S. bases in Jordan, Kuwait, and Bahrain. What's the goal of each side?
13: Well, I think that Franco had it right. I don't think either side wants to look weak. I think both sides want to project that when necessary, they're willing to use military force regardless of the negotiations. And I think that's what's happening here. But, my sense is that fundamentally, neither side really wants to see a breakdown of the ceasefire. Neither side wants to return to full hostilities. Both want to get back to the negotiations. But, counterintuitively, maybe, I think both sides see this type of exchange of fire as important to their positions at the negotiating table.
8: Forgive me if I'm asking you to predict, but do you think that it stops here, or you think there's more to come here?
13: Look, it's never easy to contain military action once it's...
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1: 1A is next, after news update at 10 o'clock. 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
2: Over-medicated on antidepressants? Health Secretary RFK Jr. thinks so. Do doctors agree? From WAMU and NPR in Washington, this is 1A. Hi, I'm Jen White. Today on 1A, the new federal push to wean the U.S. off psychiatric medications. Health and Human Services Secretary Robert F. Kennedy Jr. says doctors are too quick to prescribe with little consideration of how patients will get off the meds. But for many of the 55 million Americans on antidepressants, the drugs serve as a lifeline, and some doctors warn that government overreach will heighten the stigma around mental health. Have you or someone you love been on antidepressants or tried to come off one? We'd love to hear your story. Email us at 1a@wamu.org.
3: Live from NPR News in Washington, I'm Corva Coleman. Stocks opened lower this morning after the Labor Department reported inflation climbed to its highest level in more than 3 years. NPR's Scott Horsley reports the Dow Jones Industrial Average slid about 200 points in early trading.
4: Consumer prices in May were up 4.2% from a year ago. That's the biggest annual increase since the spring of 2023. Inflation's being fueled by a sharp jump in gasoline prices since the U.S. launched its war against Iran, disrupting oil tanker traffic in the Strait of Hormuz. Gasoline prices have inched down in recent days, but are still about $1.17 a gallon higher than they were when the war began. Airfares have also been climbing as airlines contend with sharply higher fuel prices. Stubborn inflation makes it less likely the Federal Reserve will cut interest rates anytime soon. Fed policymakers hold their first rate-setting meeting under new chairman Kevin Warsh next week. Scott Horsley, NPR News, Washington.
3: Four states held primaries yesterday: Maine, Nevada, North Dakota, and South Carolina. But in California, there are some late calls from last week's primary. The Associated Press has called the second and last candidate in California's gubernatorial race. Republican Steve Hilton will face Democrat Javier Becerra in the general election. Dave Wasserman is with the nonpartisan Cook Political Report.
5: This is a very favorable year for Democrats because President Trump's approval rating, according to our tracker, is just south of 40%. And so his approval, particularly among Hispanic voters, white voters without college degrees, we've seen a big drop off in his support from where he was in 2024. Therefore, California is just not in play, especially for a Republican who's endorsed by the president.
3: He spoke to NPR's Morning Edition. Opening statements are set for today in a federal criminal trial in Los Angeles. A suspect is accused of starting last year's deadly Palisades fire that killed 12 people. Steve Futterman reports.
6: Jurors were selected yesterday. Today they will listen to each side present its case. The prosecution will accuse 29-year-old Jonathan Rinderknecht of intentionally setting a fire just past midnight on January 1st that ultimately became the Palisades Fire. The original fire smoldered underground for a week before resurfacing as the Palisades Inferno. The defense claims the original fire was not arson, but rather the result of New Year's Eve fireworks. Defense attorney Steve Haney.
7: There's no direct evidence that Jonathan started that fire on January 1st.
6: The trial is expected to take 2 to 3 weeks. If convicted, Rinderknecht faces anywhere between 5 to 45 years in prison. For NPR News, I'm Steve Futterman in Los Angeles.
3: A separate deadly fire broke out in the L.A. area at the same time last year. The Eaton Fire killed 19 people. It's NPR.
1: This is WUNC News. I'm Eric Hodge. State lawmakers say cryptocurrency ATMs have become a popular tool for scammers. The House passed a bill yesterday to regulate the machines. Colin Campbell has details.
8: The cryptocurrency kiosks have popped up in stores and gas stations, and they allow people to convert cash into Bitcoin and other cryptocurrency. The bill would cap transaction fees at 14% and create a daily transaction limit of $2,000. The goal is to protect consumers who are persuaded by scammers to send cryptocurrency payments using the machines. The AARP is supporting the bill. But some Democrats say the regulation should be even more stringent. Representative Tim Longus proposed an amendment to require lower fees and a lower overall limit. He noted that other states have banned the machines.
9: So it's not an unreasonable step to think that maybe there shouldn't be very much profit at all for these. In fact, I think we should be considering whether to ban them entirely.
8: The proposal from Longus was voted down before the House unanimously approved the bill. It now goes to the Senate. Colin Campbell, WUNC News.
1: The Winston-Salem City Council is considering a curfew for minors from 10 p.m. to 6 a.m. The city's police chief says there have been late-night disturbances downtown involving teenagers, mostly with underage drinking and disorderly conduct. The council is expected to vote on the measure Monday. The Carolina Hurricanes beat the Vegas Golden Knights last night 5-3 in Game 4 of the Stanley Cup Finals. The best-of-seven series is now tied 2-2. Jordan Staal led the Hurricanes with two goals. He says defense is key.
10: There's no question if we want to win this thing, we got to play hard defensively and find ways to keep them off the score sheet. But tonight was a good one.
1: Game 5 is tomorrow night in Raleigh. A mix of clouds and sun today. It'll be hot with a chance of rain later. Highs in the mid-90s in the Piedmont and the Sandhills, low 80s along the coast. Tonight, gradual clearing, showers possible, lows around 70. 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It's 80 degrees in the Triangle, 81 in Fayetteville, 77 in the Triad, and 79 degrees along the Outer Banks.

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An Appalachian Summer with Punch Brothers, Gladys Knight, Darren, Chris, and Moore in Boone at the Schaefer Center for the Performing Arts, June 27th through August 1st. 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

0: On the next Due South, we speak with a local superintendent following the recent decision to permanently close a Chapel Hill elementary school. 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

0: 104 games, 48 teams, 3 host nations, 1 dream, and 0 vuvuzelas. From WAMU and NPR in Washington, this is 1A. Hi, I'm Jen White. Today on 1A, the Men's World Cup. It returns to North America for the first time in 32 years. Fans from all over the world are descending on cities like Dallas, Toronto, and Monterey, hoping to watch their nations find glory. But it's not all grass and glamour. The run-up to this tournament has been plagued by issues around ticket pricing, transportation costs, and the consequences of geopolitical conflict. What does it all mean for action on the field? Later, our Sounds of America series wraps up with a foot-stomping song about a fiddler in a one-on-one match with the devil. But first, this news.
1: Live from NPR News in Washington, I'm Korva Coleman. President Trump wrote online this morning, Iran has taken too long to negotiate a deal. And quote, now they will have to pay the price. This comes after the U.S. attacked sites in Iran this week, after the president said Iran downed a U.S. military helicopter. Iran has responded to the strikes with strikes of its own against U.S. bases in Jordan, Bahrain, and Kuwait. NPR's Franco Ordonez reports.
2: The president called U.S. strikes on Iran a necessity after a U.S. helicopter went down near the Strait of Hormuz. Iranian officials say they did not target the U.S. helicopter, but Trump called it an attack. Mona Yacoubian, a former State Department official who now works at the Center for Strategic and International Studies, says Trump was basically in a no-win situation.
3: If the U.S. doesn't respond, that will be portrayed as weakness. If, on the other hand, the U.S. responds as it should, that opens the way for further escalation.
2: It also makes it harder to reach a deal that the president had said earlier this week was potentially 2 or 3 days away. Franco Ordonez, NPR News.
1: The House has approved legislation intended to speed up the time it takes newly unionized workers to reach a first contract with their employers. NPR's Andrea Hsu reports.
4: After a union election, it takes an average of 465 days for workers and employers to reach a first contract. That's according to Bloomberg Law. The Faster Labor Contracts Act cuts that time dramatically. It requires employers to begin contract talks within 10 days of a union election. If there's no deal 90 days later, federal mediators get involved. And if there's still no deal 30 days after that, an arbitration panel steps in to settle the matter.
1: NPR's Andrea Hsu reporting. A new report by the Government Accountability Office found serious risks for people held at Camp East Montana. It's the largest immigrant detention camp in the U.S. The watchdog agency says millions of dollars were wasted on contractors who failed to meet health and safety standards at the Fort Bliss tent facility. From member station KTEP, Angela Kucherga reports.
5: The GAO found gaps in medical services at the Texas detention camp, including no treatment plan for people with chronic conditions like diabetes or HIV. There was also no tuberculosis testing for new arrivals, and there were cases at the camp. Among the safety issues, a missing loaded firearm, inadequate security cameras, and a failure by ICE to inspect the $1.3 billion facility before it opened last year. 3 men have died in custody. The report says evidence in one case ruled a homicide by the El Paso medical examiner was missing or destroyed. For NPR News, I'm Angela Kucherga in El Paso.
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6: This is WUNC News. I'm Eric Hodge. Lake Mickey Park and Marina in Durham has closed temporarily due to low water levels. The ongoing drought has reduced the water level of lakes throughout the state, and some have closed boat ramps and other recreation facilities. The city of Raleigh has closed boat launch ramps at Lake Wheeler and is urging boaters to be aware of hazards and exposed shorelines. A federal judge yesterday deemed DeCarlos Brown Jr. incompetent to stand trial. WFAE's Kenneth Lee reports he's the man accused of fatally stabbing a Ukrainian refugee last year on Charlotte's light rail.
7: A federal judge has ordered that Brown receive treatment after finding him incompetent to stand trial. The ruling came after Brown's attorney submitted a statement in which he claimed someone had full access to his body and was controlling him. Brown also wrote that law enforcement refused to investigate and that he believes he's been misdiagnosed with schizophrenia. According to court records, Brown was found incompetent because he cannot understand the proceedings against him or assist in his own defense. He will remain in federal custody while receiving treatment. Brown is charged in the killing of 23-year-old Irina Zarutska aboard a Charlotte Area Transit System Blue Line train last year. U.S. Attorney Russ Ferguson said the ruling is a necessary step to ensure the case can move forward and withstand any future appeals. I'm Kenneth Lee.
6: Sports betting in North Carolina continues to grow. Gamblers bet more than $560 million last month on sporting events, down from previous months, but ahead of numbers from May of last year. The betting activity generated an estimated $11 million in tax revenue. Tomorrow's Carolina Hurricanes Watch Party has been moved to a larger venue. The Red Hat Amphitheater in downtown Raleigh will welcome fans to watch Game 5 of the Stanley Cup Series against the Las Vegas Golden Knights. Doors open at 6:30 p.m. and admission is free. Previous watch parties had been held at Moore Square. This is WUNC News. 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Penn Medicine is working to change lives, one moment, one treatment, one patient at a time. It's 84 degrees in the Triangle, 84 in Fayetteville, 79 in the Triad, and 81 degrees along the Outer Banks.

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On the next Due South, we speak with a local superintendent following the recent decision to permanently close a Chapel Hill elementary school. And we wrap up the year in public education, from budget crises to enrollment dips to what about those teacher raises? Join us.

0: 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And from the estate of Joan B. Kroc, whose bequest serves as an enduring investment in the future of public radio and seeks to help NPR produce programming that meets the highest standards of public service in journalism and cultural expression.
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2: I'm Maria Hinojosa, this week on Latino USA. 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
4: 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And thanks to Amy and Nick Penwarden for their leadership gift in support of WUNC News.

0: This is Due South on WUNC News. I'm Jeff Tiberi. School is out. For many, it's summer break. We'll get a review this hour of the public school year that was. From enrollment drops to budget concerns, which were the impetus for one school nearby to close permanently?
1: The hurt is real for many in our district, especially our Glenwood family. But beyond that, many of our parents and students will experience redistricting, and that in some ways is a real disruption of family life.
0: Then later we learn about the surprisingly good food scene adjacent to I-40.
2: You need to find food that is outstanding, but also quick, fits in a styrofoam box, can go with you, and hopefully that menu has enough on it that everybody in your car is going to find something they'd like.
0: Due South begins after the news.
3: Live from NPR News, I'm Lakshmi Singh. A protracted political fight over immigration enforcement funding ended a short time ago with President Trump's signature to a bill. He signed the $70 billion package this morning.
4: I'm thrilled to sign the Secure America Act to immediately and fully fund the Department of Homeland Security through the end of my term.
3: It caps months of wrangling between the GOP and Democrats, who aggressively campaigned for sweeping enforcement changes after two federal agents killed two U.S. citizens in Minnesota. President Trump says Iran is taking too long to negotiate a peace deal with the U.S. and warns on social media the Islamic Republic will pay the price. Trump separately told Fox News he might order new strikes on Iran's power plants and bridges. The U.S. military had attacked Iranian targets following the crash of an Apache helicopter that was patrolling the Strait of Hormuz. The pilots were rescued. Iran retaliated. It targeted U.S. military bases in Jordan, Kuwait, and Bahrain in response to the American airstrikes. The strikes followed again the downing of a U.S. attack helicopter. NPR's Jana Raff has details.
5: Jordan says it shot down five Iranian missiles fired toward Azraq in eastern Jordan. The U.S. military has a major presence in a Jordanian airbase in the desert there. Jordan said shrapnel from the interceptions caused no damage or casualties. Iran said it destroyed U.S. fighter jet hangars and a command and control center at the base. The U.S. military did not comment. Iran also targeted a U.S. airbase in Kuwait. And in Bahrain, where the U.S. Fifth Fleet is based, sirens sounded while the government urged residents to seek shelter. Jana Raff, NPR News, Beirut.
3: A wartime spike in gasoline prices has pushed inflation to its highest level in more than 3 years. NPR's Scott Horsley reports on the latest cost of living data from the Labor Department out today.
6: Consumer prices in May were up 4.2% from a year ago. That's the biggest annual increase since April of 2023. Prices rose by 0.5% between April and May, with energy costs accounting for more than 60% of that monthly increase. Stripping out volatile food and energy costs, so-called core inflation was 2.9% for the 12 months ending in May, a slightly larger annual increase than the previous month. Gasoline prices have moderated in recent days, but are still about $1.17 a gallon higher than they were before the U.S. and Israel launched their war on Iran. AAA says the average price of regular gas is about $4.15 a gallon. Scott Horsley, NPR News, Washington.
3: And on Wall Street, investors are reacting with the Dow down 581 points. It's NPR News.
7: This is WUNC News. I'm Eric Hodge. Governor Josh Stein is visiting Washington, D.C. today to ask Congress for more Helene recovery funding. Stein is requesting an additional $10 billion in federal funding to help rebuild homes, highways, and infrastructure from the 2024 hurricane. Stein says Western North Carolina still needs more resources for its long-term recovery. Stein says he's seeking a smaller amount than he asked for in September because the state has been making progress. Attorney General Jeff Jackson is suing a Durham-based chemical company for allegedly contaminating state waters. Raina Drake has more.
8: The complaint alleges Brentag Mid-South is violating North Carolina's water quality laws and endangering an unnamed tributary to Third Fork Creek, which flows ultimately to Jordan Lake. Last year, the Department of Environmental Quality investigated practices at Brentag's Durham facility. The DEQ says they found chemicals stored in compromised tanks and issued a notice of violation. State officials say the company did not meet the deadline to clean up the contamination, and standards were still being violated. Attorney General Jackson's office filed the lawsuit on behalf of the DEQ. The state is asking Brentag to submit a plan to stop the leaks and clean up past discharge and contamination within 30 days. Brentag said they had no comment at this time. Raina Drake, WUNC News.
7: Carolina Hurricanes beat the Vegas Golden Knights last night 5-3 in Game 4 of the Stanley Cup Finals. The best-of-seven series is now tied 2-2. Jordan Staal led the Hurricanes with two goals. He says defense is key.
9: There's no question if we want to win this thing, we got to play hard defensively and find ways to keep them off the score sheet. But tonight was a good one.
7: Game 5 is tomorrow night in Raleigh. Cloudy and hot this afternoon with a chance of rain later. Highs in the mid-90s in the Piedmont and the Sandhills, low 80s along the coast. Tonight, gradual clearing, showers still possible, lows around 70. 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Investing in securities involves the risk of loss. It's 85 degrees in the Triangle, 86 in Fayetteville, 80 in the Triad, and 81 degrees along the Outer Banks.

0: From the studios of WNC News in Chapel Hill, this is Due South. I'm Jeff Tabiri. School is out, or about to be, for many students across the state. In a bit, two education reporters stop by to address some of the financial concerns facing school districts in the region, and we review the year that has been in public schools. First, however, we turn to one school that is soon out forever. After months of speculation and deliberation, a hard decision was made by the Board of Education last Thursday for the Chapel Hill Carrboro City Schools.
1: CHCCS is facing declining enrollment, substantial underutilization of elementary school capacity, and the resulting loss of state funding that comes with fewer students.
2: If we were to shut down a neighborhood school, that community is effectively wiped out. The students would not follow their teachers or a program. But if we shut down a program school, we can minimize the hardship. We can move the various programs into schools that have lots of empty seats.
3: Any closure decision of this magnitude affects real people. We see you, we hear you, we understand the intensity of the emotion that you're experiencing around this decision.
0: Those voices, also Board of Education members, Meredith Ballou, Melinda Manning, and Ronnie Dossi. They were heard last Thursday prior to a unanimous vote to shutter Glenwood Elementary School in the fall of 2027. Dr. Rodney Trice also spoke at that board meeting. He's the superintendent of the district, and he joins us now. Dr. Trice, welcome back to Due South.
4: Thank you for having me.
0: All right. A few days since that hard meeting, I gather. Any second guessing? Any moments where you went, was that the right decision?
4: No, we don't have any second guessing concerning the decision to close Glenwood. As was stated throughout the meeting and really leading up to that meeting throughout the fall, it just became clear that as a district, we needed to do something. We needed to pull a number of levers to secure our financial future. Unfortunately, we have to close a school for financial reasons, but no second guessing.
0: Remind us, if you would, acknowledging numbers on the radio can always be a challenge, but just two numbers. What was or is, I suppose, still the budget hole, and what will be saved by the closure of Glenwood a year and change from now?
4: So certainly, like many school districts across North Carolina, we certainly have a budget hole due to declining enrollment. We're looking at about $2 to $3 million annually, based on our enrollment.
0: Yeah,
4: we anticipate saving about $1.7 to $2 million a year by closing an elementary school. But as we mentioned during our conversation with our community throughout this year, we're looking to do a more substantial pivot toward innovation. So it's not just about meeting our budget challenges year to year, but really how do we position the Chapel Hill Carrboro City Schools for the future?
0: Glenwood Elementary was the school that was voted on by the board. It was a unanimous vote, as I noted, for closure. Tell us a little bit about Glenwood and why it was ultimately the one that was selected.
4: You know, so Glenwood's been around for over 75 years. It's our oldest school. You know, they bring a lot of programming to our area that's attractive to parents. As our listeners may know, it houses a dual language Mandarin program, world language program, a STEAM program focused on science, technology, engineering, and math and arts. Just a, you know, a neat school. But we feel that on some level, there's protection there when you think about transitioning students from one school to another. Because the school is a magnet school, you know, the students could travel as a cohort. Their teachers would travel with them in a new school, whether that's those programs are split or, you know, maintained together. And that's what the board charged me with looking at.
0: Okay. So square for me, you mentioned innovation a moment ago. Let me remind listeners, we're chatting with Dr. Rodney Trice, superintendent of the Chapel Hill Carrboro City Schools, about a recent closure of Glenwood Elementary School. You mentioned innovation, and I think you also used the word neat. Glenwood is a neat school. It's got some interesting, I'm not an educator, but one might argue innovative programs. So the building itself will close, but will those programs live on? And I guess let me push this way. Can they really live on in a different place?
4: Certainly that's our, the work that we have to do and the way that we're moving. We certainly will invest in those programs. And when I think about innovation, it's the expansion of dual language programs in our district, world language programs. Yes, the school will close, but our commitment, the board's commitment, is to make sure that those programs remain strong wherever they're relocated.
0: Yeah. Now, you mentioned a few moments ago this budget hole of more than $2 million. This closure is going to save going to help you meet and undo a good chunk of that. But I think some of our listeners, I know some of our listeners will remember there were initially three schools that were under consideration for closures. Where are other cuts going to come from? And are other schools potentially going to be shuttered here in the next couple of years?
4: We don't anticipate any other schools closing. Certainly, the district has focused on cuts over this past year. Your listeners may know that I had a central office reduction in force adopted by the board that saves the district around $2.8 million. That would be in addition to any funding saved because of a school closure. Mm-hmm. How we assign staff to schools is also very much a part of our calculus in terms of saving money mm-hmm. to make sure that our schools aren't overstaffed. So we're going to staff our schools moving forward based on the number of students who are actually enrolled in our schools, which helps districts save and staff appropriately.
0: Declining enrollment and also issues over funding and resource allocation, and that's attributed to the General Assembly, are longstanding issues. They're not unique to Chapel Hill, Carver City Schools. They might be exacerbated in your district. I'll turn it to you here in a second. But if you would just remind us about some of the reasons, the fundamental reasons in the market landscape, if you will, why this even came up. Why aren't there enough kids going to public schools in Chapel Hill and Carborough?
4: Right. I think you're right. This is a phenomenon we see across our region, our state, our nation, and indeed the world. There are just fewer 5 to 17-year-olds in the Chapel Hill Carborough School District, and you see similar trends throughout our state. You add on top of that, housing is an issue, very expensive in the Chapel Hill Carborough area. So when you think about new families who may be looking for a place to live, spending hundreds and hundreds of thousands of dollars on, your first home might be a bit of a hurdle.
0: Yeah.
4: Luckily, many of our elected officials, town officials, have been focusing on affordable housing for the past couple of years, and we'll see some real benefits from that in the future.
0: Dr. Rodney Trice with us here for a couple more moments on Due South.
5: 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I appreciate the neutrality in which the news is delivered and the fact that I can count on what's being

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1: Is important in this moment. How?
2: Yeah, so I mean, the hurt is real for many in our district, especially our Glenwood family. But beyond that, many of our parents and students will experience redistricting, and that in some ways is a real disruption of family life. If you've been walking with your child to school every day for 2 or 3 years and all of a sudden you're moved to another school, that could be disruptive. And so we want to be sure that, you know, we show up in a way that, you know, honors our students, as an example for our students. And sometimes that can be tough when emotions are running high.
1: I'm coming up on the clock here. I've got probably another minute for you. How do you do that, though? How do you overcome these concerns of racism and redistricting is going to happen? How do you try to smooth this as best you feasibly can?
2: Yeah, the only way we can do that is be open and transparent as a community. We have to set our values as a community. We have to be explicit about how we are going to treat each other. Our board is going to take up that work in the coming weeks and months and establish those norms in partnership with our communities. And after that, we just have to hold each other accountable for meeting those norms on a daily basis.
1: Dr. Rodney Trice is superintendent of the Chapel Hill Carrboro City School System. He has joined us here on Due South, has returned to the program. We've been chatting about the closure of Glenwood Elementary and the vote last week by the Board of Education. The closure of the Glenwood Elementary School will take effect in fall of 2027. Dr. Trice, thank you as always for the time and stopping by Due South.
2: Absolutely. Thank you for having me.
1: I'm Jeff Tiberi. Still ahead this hour, we widen the lens from Chapel Hill and Carrboro to focus across the Triangle and Triad to better understand some of the central themes from the public school year that has just concluded or is concluding for so many this week. Stay with us. This is Due South on listener-supported WUNC News.

0: President Trump believes that if you're born in the United States, you're not automatically a citizen.
1: This current policy is based on a historical myth and a willful misinterpretation of the law by the open borders advocates.
0: Historian Heather Cox Richardson says it's Trump who's willfully misinterpreting American history and the Constitution, the real story of birthright citizenship. That's on the next On Point.
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3: Welcome back. It's Due South on listener-supported WUNC News. I'm Jeff Tabiri. The school year is wrapping up this week for many thousands of public school students and their families across the Triangle and beyond. So, seems a good time for a school year wrap-up here on Due South. Past, present, maybe a little future on the education front with Liz Schlemmer, education reporter here at WUNC News. And also with us is Amy Diaz, WFDD's education reporter. She joins us on the line from Winston-Salem. Amy, Liz, welcome back to Due South.
4: Glad to be here. Yeah, thanks for having us.
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0: for the next 20 minutes or so. And we do really like it when our listeners speak or email. The inbox is open. Questions or comments can be sent to dosouth@wunc.org. All right, we're going to go broad, kind of a bullet point approach here to start, please. Then we'll go deeper, minutia and nuance. On your beats, what have been the biggest stories of the year? Let's see if we can get three from each of you, Liz.
1: Budgets, budgets, budgets.
0: Okay. All
1: so
0: right.
1: Like state budget, county budget, school district budgets, what that means for teacher pay, and what that means for, you know, we've seen some school closures.
0: Got it. Okay. Budgets, budgets, and budgets. That's three B's. Amy Diaz, build on it. Anything in addition to budgets?
2: Yeah, I would say here in Winston, just because this was the first year kind of following the major budget crisis, sort of this idea of like doing more with less, all of the cuts, you know, basically happened this year. So similarly, you know, budget stuff, but yeah, school closures and I think exceptional children resources and funding has been another big topic here.
0: Yeah, school closures. Listeners just heard about that earlier in the program with the Chapel Hill Carrboro City closure last week. Another vote took place in Winston-Salem Forsyth County last night. We're going to get to that in a moment. But briefly, Amy, there was this budget shortfall of tens of millions of dollars in Winston-Salem Forsyth County. Is the fiscal outlook better at the moment? Is it getting better? What's kind of the brief synopsis there?
2: Definitely better. I think we have about $4 million left in debt to go before that will be paid off. But unfortunately, you know, we've seen a lot of declining enrollment. So we lost like 1,500 students in Winston-Salem Forsyth County over the last year. So that means less funding.
0: Right.
2: So it's kind of this endless problem of not having enough funding to operate.
0: This is the cycle that just kind of begets. All right, so let's go budgets, budgets, budgets. Liz Schlemmer, the biggest portion of any budget is personnel.
1: Yes.
0: And I guess we can go next level here as it pertains to teacher pay, because by not having a state budget in a while now, there have not been across the board pay raises for teachers. North Carolina now among the lowest in the country in terms of teacher pay. Remind us of what the latest ranking is, if you would, and also what does relatively putrid pay do for morale and attrition?
1: Okay, so North Carolina, the estimation is 46th in teacher pay for this past school year, which is one in which we didn't have a state budget, so there weren't substantial raises. Teachers just got maybe a step pay increase for an extra year of experience. So that's, you know, other states moving forward with new funding and none this entire school year, and so that's really going to hit our ranking in, you know, relative to other states.
0: Got it.
1: What does it do to morale? I mean, obviously, it's not good,
0: I know,
1: right?
0: It's a dumb question, but yeah.
1: And teachers, so what they have seen, not a raise yet, but just a preview of what their raises might look like. And that's affected morale, too. So, you know, the good news is that there are raises, pretty significant raises for teachers that are early in their career. It's an average 8% raise. So that's an average over all those years. It's quite high for early career teachers, and it's less than 8% for veteran teachers. So that's also, I think, been affecting morale, is that they're feeling like, well, you're giving this larger raise to teachers who haven't been here as long and don't have the kind of experience and mentorship that they're giving younger teachers. So that's also affecting morale. But at this point, that is really, you know, it's a budget framework, and we haven't seen the actual budget.
0: Right.
1: And, you know, it hasn't hit anyone's paycheck yet.
0: Right. When you say we haven't seen the actual budget, you're talking about the state budget, of course.
1: The state budget,
0: For the local districts, the 115 school districts in the state, we have seen those budgets.
1: They're happening now.
0: We're seeing them now.
1: They've been happening in the last few weeks. Yes. And I've been watching a lot of those meetings. I've got a story coming out this week kind of comparing across the triangle. You know, local school districts, they can't raise taxes. What they do is they go to their county commission and ask for local funding. And they've been asking for more and more because of what the state hasn't provided.
0: Right.
1: And what we're seeing across the triangle, at least, is counties are raising property taxes, raising your property taxes. Mm-hmm. At the same time, that is not even enough to keep the county budgets and the school budgets level with their operations with from
0: their,
1: last
0: their
1: year
0: necessary spending.
1: Because of inflation,
0: wow.
1: Because of rising costs for salaries and health care and gas and utilities. So even though your property taxes are probably going up, it's not actually extra money that the schools are going to feel.
0: All right. So let me, I'll pose this to Amy first, but really it's for either of you. In this moment where budgets, and you're trying to meet growing costs and operational expenses in light of no state budget, where, Amy Diaz, can local districts go, if anywhere, or are they just kind of in a holding pattern?
2: Well, I mean, I think they're all trying their best to adjust the budgets, based on these, the framework that came out. But I think a lot of them are going to have to make cuts, at least the ones that I'm covering. They're not getting as much as they're asking for from their county commission. Our local county commissions don't have the revenue to fund their requests. So, yeah, I think there are a few districts that I've been following that are either going to have to dip into fund balance or have a slight deficit or, cut positions because, Liz brought up these raises for the newer teachers. A lot of the districts that I cover pay those salaries using local funding, which means those raises will not be covered by the state. So they're going to have to scramble to figure out how to meet these high raises for those folks.
0: Amy Diaz and Liz Schlemmer are with us here on Due South. We're talking about some of the prescient issues in public education with the end of the school year upon us. Amy, there was a notable vote that took place in Winston-Salem for Scythe County last night. We heard earlier in the show about Glenwood Elementary closing, and there was a similar vote in Winston-Salem pertaining to the special children's school. Tell us a little bit about this school and the heavy criticism, your words, from your report on WFDD.org about this decision.
2: Yeah, so this is maybe a slightly different situation, but pretty similar. So the district actually leases this site, the special children's school. It serves students with significant developmental and medical needs. I talk to parents who, their children have feeding tubes that need, to be changed. And just severe medical needs at the school. And so to save money, the district was talking about relocating them into a district-owned elementary school, so they don't have to pay that lease. But there were obviously major concerns and criticism that was coming from parents who are worried about how their kids will fare in this school where, having significant needs is not the norm. They worried about their sense of belonging. They also just worried about their safety. This is a school, the one they're attending right now is specially designed to meet their needs. It has all kinds of equipment, adaptive playgrounds. All of that will need to be kind of added to this school. So, parents were pushing back really hard against this decision, but ultimately last night the board voted to close the school in the 27-28 school year.
0: This is I lived in Winston-Salem for 8.5 years, and this is a school that is very well known. It's been around for decades, and as you note, Amy, it's different. It's not a magnet school or a school that has specific immersion programs or, different educational initiatives. This is a school for children who have profound challenges. And as you note, there are going to be a lot of questions on how to integrate, how to implement this student body into, I believe it's Ward Elementary in Winston-Salem. I want to ask you one follow-up here. I'm going to read from your report, your report from last night, in which you write, many were skeptical of the district's cost estimate to renovate Ward Elementary for accessibility, which was around $45,000 to $65,000. They also had questions about how staff would be impacted by the move. I guess I want to hang on. That dollar figure jumped out to me because it was so low. I thought, well, what can you get for $65,000? A couple of wheelchair ramps, perhaps? But tell us more about what is needed and what it might cost.
2: Well, this is what they're saying, but district officials did say last night they didn't get formal quotes. They talked to contractors that they've worked with in the past, and those were kind of estimates that were given to them. But a lot of parents came up and spoke, saying, I had to renovate my bathroom in my house for that much money, or for like $30,000 or $50,000 to make it accessible. So they really had questions about you know, if you're talking about renovating multiple bathrooms and multiple classrooms, or having an entrance that can support wheelchair ramps in the car line, and getting an adaptive playground, they were really skeptical of those costs. But the district was saying, yeah, this is how much we think it will be.
0: Amy Diaz and Liz Schlemmer with us here on Due South. Liz, I want to turn back to budgets and ask you, and ask both of you, but I'm going to put it to you first. We've got the teacher pay issue, which is a huge issue, but what else is unanswered or unknown or has been left in a state of limbo by not having firm dollar amounts, firm budget passage for districts?
1: Well, I think one thing is that, you know, we've only seen one salary schedule. There are multiple Sure. salary schedules for other teachers, for other school employees. So it's understood that I think support staff are going to get a 3% raise, but these other salary schedules are not clear. One big question in the state budget is whether or not the state might ever bring back master's pay for teachers. Wake County Schools and Durham Public Schools pay for that out of their local funds. I think they're only districts that offer that now, but that was something that had been a proposal. I believe it was in the House's budget, and question of whether that's going to be there or not. There's also bonuses. I think there's just a lot of uncertainty for other school positions, and also for how they're going to have to use local funding to match those raises. So Amy mentioned this, but many of our school districts employ a lot of people that are not funded by the state at all.
0: Right.
1: And it's because they want to have more teachers, that they want to have more support staff, they want to have a nurse, you know, more nurses that the state doesn't provide. So what they do is they use county funding to pay for, you know, some school employees' entire salaries. So when you give a raise to all, or you're required to give a raise to all employees, but the state doesn't pay for that person, that means you need to get money from your county to pay for that person's raise.
0: It's an odd bifurcated spending model, and it can lead to challenges if you don't have enough money, or if operating expenses have gone up.
1: Or you didn't budget for it. You know, some school districts didn't assume that raises were going to be this high. It's sort of like welcome news, because that's state funding for some of your school employees, but then you got to match those raises with county funding for others.
0: Yeah. So a reliable source told me recently that just 8 of 115 school districts saw student population grow. That reliable source was Liz Schlemmer. And we've talked about the lack of growing student bodies across the state. We're hearing about it here on the show today with the closure of Glenwood Elementary, with the closure of the Special Children's School in Winston-Salem. If either of you can, I don't think it's all that, it's not an entire crystal ball question, but roll it forward for us, Amy, if you can. I think you mentioned 1,500, if I'm recalling correctly, early in our conversation, fewer students in Winston-Salem, Forsyth County. This is an issue that is, the trend line is not good, and it appears to be getting worse. Where do you think it's going from here, or what is on the horizon from your perspective?
2: Well, I mean, I don't think it's going to get better unless, you know, there's maybe some policy change. I think a lot of it has to do with private school enrollment going up and private school vouchers. And so I know that that's a huge concern for a lot of the districts that I'm covering. And yeah, Winston-Salem, I think, was hit extra hard because of the financial crisis that probably pushed some people away. And also, as they're cutting staff who may have kids attending the school, if those staff leave to go to another school district, they're probably taking their kids with them. So they saw a huge drop. And I know they've been talking about, and I think multiple districts are talking about, how can we market to families in our community to kind of win them over and get them back to public schools. But it's going to be a challenge, I think.
1: And that's more money that you have to spend, right? If a public school needs to start marketing to get kids back, it's money you have to spend.
0: I would like to, and I hope this doesn't sound trite, so often when we talk about education, it's heavy, right? Like, it's heavy. I would like to hear from each of you some story that you did or someone you talked to this year that just lingers with you because of how much fun it was, whether it was an interesting program or a particular person. But Give me an example or something of the joy of covering education, because I going out on a limb, I do think there is some joy in this beat. And I want to hear a little bit about that, Liz.
1: Yeah, I always want there to be some joy, right? Like, it's nice when you get to go to school and cover something positive. I went to a school in Greensboro where they are implementing movement all across the school.
0: Physical, like kinesthetic.
1: Physical movement. Okay. Yeah, like getting kids to do yoga in the morning and running and jumping, calisthenics, and that they had implemented this all throughout their school day. That was a joy. That was a joy to go see.
0: Amy, I'll let you think on it for 10 more seconds and just note that my 8-year-old comes home some days. He's wrapping up second grade. He's in year-round public schools in Wake County. And all he wants to do is go out into the front yard and move. And he needs to. And he's not particularly hyper, but he, like, little children, especially little boys, they need that movement. I needed that movement.
1: Oh, and it actually helps them do better in school. Like, there's evidence that, you know, getting some cardio in your day improves blood flow to your brain and helps you focus more in the moments after you've done that exercise.
0: I walk before almost every interview I do. Little walk, get some fresh air. I'm not a child, though, at least not in stature. Amy, I'm going off message here. Tell us about a joyful moment, please.
2: Well, it's funny because it's actually kind of, yeah, related to that. This is joy. It's also a little bit sad, but it's joyful, too. I visited this school in Winston-Salem where a group of teenage boys started what they called the Restoration Room at their high school. They were dealing with kind of a lot of tragedy in the community, and they wanted to create a safe place to come together. They practice yoga. They talk about their feelings. They do meditations. And it was something that they just created to figure out how to cope with all of this. And they formed like a really incredible friendship and bond. And they let me in to one of their sessions. And yeah, it was really, really sweet to see.
0: I love it. All right, we've got a couple more minutes here. Is there a summer story that listeners should be readying for? Is there any kind of deviation or something on the horizon from either of you that you're hoping to get into from the education or education adjacent beat with school mostly out?
1: So this isn't necessarily summer specific, but one thing that I really want to get into is the 50th anniversary of Wake County Schools merger and what that has meant for the desegregation of those schools. So also, if I can put in a plug, if anyone in Wake County was a student during that time and wants to talk to me, I really am hoping to focus on like what was the experience of people who were students at the time.
0: Interesting.
1: You can reach out to me.
0: All right. And you can, yes, do south at WNC.org or you can Google Liz Schlemmer. Amy Diaz, last word to you. Anything on the horizon reporting-wise?
2: I have a story that I'm working on that I will have out soon, but it's about a GED program that Winston-Salem Forsyth County School started offering completely in Spanish. And so I got to interview some of the people that went through the program, and it's really cool. So I'll have something on that soon.
0: Very interesting. Thank you. Thank you both. Liz Schlemmer is WUNC education reporter. You can read much more of her reporting, of course, at our website, WUNC.org, including a series she did this past year that is titled From Politics to Paychecks. That's a great one. You should check that out. And Amy Diaz was with us as well, education reporter at WFDD. You can read more about that special children's school closure at WFDD.org. Liz, Amy, thank you as always for the knowledge.
1: You're welcome.
2: Thanks for having us.
0: All right. We'll be live again with you tomorrow for the North Carolina Friday News Roundup. If you've got questions or comments for our panel, and probably should do that on Friday because that's 2 days from now. It is still Wednesday, Jeff. We'll be with you on Friday, and we do want your questions and comments. Send them along whenever. Due south at WUNC.org. Still ahead this hour, Leonita Inge talks with food journalist Hannah Raskin about her new guide for some delicious eats right off of I-40. Stick with us. This is Due South on WUNC News.
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0: Welcome back to Due South on WUNC News. I'm Leonita Inge. Summer vacation for many of us means crisscrossing the state of North Carolina. Perhaps you're headed to the mountains out west to cool off, or to the beach for a dip in the Atlantic. The road most traveled for this summer's getaway will most likely be Interstate 40, which cuts across the state from Wilmington to the Tennessee border. And if you're like me, you didn't make time to pack your lunch, you know, to eat at those rest stops along the way. So I was delighted to hear that there's a new food guide featuring some of the best eateries right off of I-40. And it's not some AI-generated listicle. I mean, the creator of this guide, aptly called I-40 Exit Strategy, is a food journalist, and that's Hannah Raskin. Hannah is founder and editor of the Food Section newsletter, which won a James Beard Award in 2023 for its eating guide to Interstate 95. Hannah, that's my other most traveled highway. Welcome to Due South, Hannah.
1: Thank you so much, Leni. It's a pleasure to be here.
0: Well, I wanted to know, how do you approach how did you approach your I-40 guide, really compared to your I-95 guide? You know, what's the same and what's different?
1: Well, what's different is the exits here are a little closer together. So we did not stop at every single exit. That part's different. The other part that was really special about I-40 is that you really get to see a culinary profile of the state. Now, on 95, you're kind of lucky if you get a taste of Virginia or a taste of South Carolina. But if you travel I-40 and if you want to take the time to stop at every listing in this map, you will really get an idea of North Carolina's unique culinary traditions and communities.
0: So is it a physical map or is it just online?
1: It is a physical map.
0: Oh, good.
1: And so that is
0: Are
1: the
0: there
1: thing
0: pictures
1: that is the
0: of
1: most
0: food?
1: Different. Yes, our I-95 guide was only digital. I will tell you, that's fine. But if you are just driving along, sometimes it's a whole lot easier to reach into your glove box and get something out. And as I said, too, one of the things I really like about a printed map is you can get all those food stains on it and remember later on, you know, where you picked up that fried chicken or where you got that taco.
0: So how long has the I-40 guide just really been in your head? Like, this has to be done.
1: I mean, ever since I did the I-95, I've been thinking about what's the next highway to tackle. And in North Carolina is close to my heart. And so that was really high on the list. So I was very fortunate to partner with this small press in Greenville, South Carolina, that had been looking to do something like this. And because they're located there in the upstate, so close to North Carolina, they immediately bit when I said I-40.
0: Oh, I know that they love that. So before you approached I-40 food spots as a reporter, how did you find the food to be? I mean, through a different set of eyes there.
1: Right. So it is a really interesting project because when you go out looking for road trip spots, you are not putting together a best restaurant guide. And I've already heard back from some of the tourism professionals who had wished that I had, you know, come into their town and sat down for a long, fancy, fine dining meal. But that's not what folks are doing when they're headed to the beach or headed to the mountains. You need to find food that is outstanding, but also quick, fits in a styrofoam box, can go with you. And hopefully that menu has enough on it that everybody in your car is going to find something they'd like.
0: You know, sometimes when I'm on the highway, I mean, and you see these exits and you may see a sign that says turn here to go to, I don't know, Billy Bob's Diner somewhere. Sometimes I get a little nervous and say, should I trust that place or should I just go to McDonald's, you know?
1: I totally get that. So two things to keep in mind. One, not everybody realizes that those listings that the DOT puts up at each exit, they're not free. They're quite expensive. So if you want to support a mom and pop, you're probably not going to see them listed, which is why many drivers think, gosh, it's just McDonald's everywhere I go. And then some people too think, well, you know what? If I'm going to support local, I'm going to settle for Bojangles or Biscuitville because I know they're good. So that's what's important about this map is we didn't just pick out names. I went to every one of these places and many which didn't make the map. And I can personally guarantee that you will have a good meal at any one of these listed restaurants.
0: Well, one thing I guess we like on this cute map, it shows the spots to be really pretty evenly spread out across I-40 in North Carolina. And I know that couldn't be an accident. You want to make sure you drive a little and eat a little, drive a little, that people will actually stop.
1: That's exactly right. That's exactly right. And we wanted to mix it up so, they are close enough together that you can say, but boy, I'm not really in the mood for banh mi right now. And you could go to the next exit without getting too hungry. So that it's, I think I said at one point, we could have done a list of a taco at every stop. There are fabulous taquerias for all the way from
0: Wow.
1: east to west in this state, right? But we wanted to make sure that this was, had a little bit of everything for everybody.
0: Now, I wanted you to take us sort of on your personal food journey. I mean, really just reporting on food and how did you approach these spots and how did you find that this is like the best job ever?
1: This is probably my favorite part of the job. What we do at the food section is pretty serious food journalism. So sometimes my job involves, looking at spreadsheets and trying to mine data and doing the things that other journalists who, write about government or education might do. We cover food the same way, but there is no part of my job that's more fun than getting out and finding these restaurants that can really enhance people's road trips, when they might not expect it.
0: So now you have to definitely give us an example of one or two surprises that you found that really just exceeded your expectations on I-40.
1: Oh my goodness. Well, I will say, I don't want to give away too much, but I think one of the interesting things is, like I said, I tried not to repeat, but I did make sure there was a representative both of barbecue and of hot dogs in the three major sections
0: That
1: of the
0: was
1: state.
0: smart of
1: And
0: you.
1: I will say that's a whole lot of fun if you can make space for three hot dog stops. All of these track back to Greek immigrants. And they are all storied places. And it's so interesting how each of them kind of developed a different chili sauce in keeping with, the preferences of those who live in the mountains, those who live in the central part of the state, or those who live a little closer to the beach.
0: Now, I'd like to know about cost. Did you try to make sure all these stops that the food costs about the
1: Yes,
0: same?
1: ma'am. I have seen the price of gas. I understand that their people's food budgets are not huge. Now, we know these small business owners are coping with, gas costs and food ingredient costs themselves. So, I can't promise you're going to get change for a 10 in any of these places, but I was very cognizant of people traveling on a budget.
0: Hannah Raskin is the author of I-40 Exit Strategy, and she's founder and editor and publisher of The Food Section. So we were talking about the different, varieties of food. You said barbecue, definitely. You want to make sure they're evenly dispersed on this list. You mentioned, I guess, some tacos. And what else?
1: Oh boy, we have so many things. And what I tried to do was see, take something like typical road food, like a burger. One of the places that I'm directing folks to is a place where the owner of the restaurant raises his own cows. So you're having North Carolina beef in a smash burger, which is, pretty trendy right now, and also delicious. So it is a little bit of what's expected, like I said, with a burger, and then some which isn't. We've got a, I mean, I don't know what people expect, but I will say how fun it was for me as someone who's covered Southern food for a really long time and is really accustomed to walking up to a counter and asking for a wing and a thigh to be able to say the same thing in a restaurant owned by Latino women who are doing a rotisserie chicken where they're hand patting tortillas. And so it's just a whole other way to enjoy a poultry picnic.
0: One thing that I find sometimes, you see signs on the highway of places maybe you should stop for food, and it's really not off the highway. They have you driving in further in some town off the beaten path. I mean, I don't mind that, but if I'm trying to reach my destination and I'm on a
1: Yes.
0: timeline, I don't want to be
1: Elena, I'm
0: lost,
1: so
0: okay?
1: glad you brought that up. So I will say one of the things that I did, so to do the preliminary research for this, because as we know, we're talking about hundreds and hundreds of restaurants that are potentially located within 5 minutes of the exit. But I say potentially because so what I do is I get on Google Maps and I research all of them. I make a big list of anything that I think is in the right place. But I'll tell you, if there's traffic or there's no place for parking, that's not 5 minutes. Like even if Google Maps is
0: Right.
1: telling you it's a couple miles, if you're sitting in traffic for 20 minutes, you've just spoiled your whole drive. So that's one of the reasons we don't have a lot of the state's biggest cities on the maps. One, because we figure you can find reviews for those places elsewhere. If I swing through Raleigh and I'm wanting a certain like Pakistani food, you can look it up and you can find it. So we tried to focus on the places that don't have as many reviews, but they have plenty of parking.
0: So I'm in the Triangle region and say, is there any place you can recommend, say, halfway between here and Wilmington, for example?
1: Well, I mean, I will say I'd have to
0: That
1: look at the
0: sounds
1: map to
0: like
1: know what's
0: barbecue, though, doesn't it?
1: exactly
0: No,
1: halfway.
0: fish.
1: But
0: Fish.
1: I will say, gosh, it's probably a little closer to the coast, but I am sending folks to Sensation Farmhouse Restaurant, which is a buffet, which again, you talk about a place where you can get in and out quickly if you want to. And I mean, they've got a really nice fried chicken there. This is a place that's more traditional Southern cooking. It's all a little bit salty, but I sort of enjoy that because you kind of know the ocean is just around the corner.
0: Well, what about halfway from the Triangle, say Durham, where I live, to Asheville? Because I just know when I'm heading up that way, I just see it's just a lot of highway and fast food. It's like I don't see anything spectacular that would make me pull over. Like I better pack me a bologna sandwich, you know?
1: Well, if we're talking about meat products, don't forget you're passing through liver mush country there. And
0: Ew.
1: when we talk about more traditional North Carolina food, we know that a big producer of liver mush has recently run into some trouble. But as long as it's still available, that is a good place to stop. I got a place where they really grill it up right, and they do a great job with the eggs. So if you are not yet a liver mush fan, this is a place that I would send you to try it.
0: Yeah, I think I am going to put that on the list. I like to scare my kids. No, I'm just kidding. No, so I want to go back a little bit and ask you about the food section newsletter and really how that came to be.
1: Yeah, great question. So I was the food editor and critic at the paper in Charleston, South Carolina for close to a decade. And I had an opportunity. There was some money available from some folks who wanted to reinvigorate local journalism across the country. This was like a lot of big tech's ideas from about big tech. It didn't work. They didn't save journalism, unfortunately, but you and I know are still working to do it. And so my proposal, which got some cash, which is what allowed me to start this publication, was, look, I'm going to reinvigorate food journalism here in the South. I am going to cover food culture across this region the way I've been doing it in Charleston for quite some time. Now, people who weren't in Charleston didn't know what I meant by that, but what I meant is kind of looking at, as we think about a dynamic and changing South, how do we understand that through the food we eat? And so we've been doing it going on 5 years. This July will be our 5th year. We bill ourselves as a daily newsletter for people who want to better understand the South and its people through food.
0: Now, tell me a little bit more about yourself, because I know you're based in Macon, Georgia. You know, you definitely lived and worked in Charleston, but you didn't grow up in the South, right? Where are you
1: I did
0: from?
1: not. No, I grew up in Ann Arbor, Michigan. So the triangle feels very familiar to me because I grew up in a university town.
0: Oh yeah,
1: But
0: they're
1: it's
0: similar.
1: coming up now that I've lived in the South more than I haven't, which is crazy. But yeah, I started out, my food writing career was in Asheville. I started out at the Alt Weekly at the Mountain Express. I was their first food writer. So been doing this for a while.
0: And I guess the similarities, what makes you just love Southern food so much?
1: Oh my gosh, I think what I love about it, I mean, not only, boy, we are in the season to talk about it, aren't we? I mean,
0: Yes.
1: it's I just had the chance to be out on a farm yesterday and just eating some watermelon that had just been picked. So obviously the flavors of Southern food, all the vegetables and fruits are so special. But what I love is how much people love it. And it's really just, an opportunity for people to talk about the food and themselves and each other. And so, as as a journalist, there's nothing better than something that's going to spark conversation.
0: Now, you mentioned flavor. So any flavor profiles you notice in one part of the state that's, really distinctive?
1: Oh, yes. I mean, I don't know if there's any one part of the state, but I will tell you. I mean, my finding is that, we know that there's going to be a little more vinegar in the mountains, right? You got some of that, like the Appalachian flavors. There's some sweetness too. And it's, you really, I don't know that you can say like this is the sweet part and this is the saucy part. But it's, I gosh, I mean, flavors distinctive. I don't know that it's so much, like I said, like I don't know if it's that this is where things turn sour, so to speak. But you do get the sense like this is the flavor of a community. I look at the brewery in Asheville that's on the map, and it couldn't be anywhere else.
0: I guess I
1: So
0: just,
1: that's why I'm excited
0: I
1: about
0: know, I
1: folks getting
0: guess I
1: here.
0: just really wanted to know, you mentioned watermelon, so where do you get your watermelons?
1: I will say, coming up here, if anybody's close to it, South Carolina Department of Agriculture hosts what I believe to be one of the best food events in the country, which is they have their Watermelon Field Day, which is one day a year. All the work they've done on watermelon, they've grown every varietal, tried every way to do it. All the crop scientists open up their fields to the public, and you can just go and take as many watermelon as you want. It's really awesome.
0: Well, that definitely sounds awesome. You'll be in North Carolina promoting the I-40 exit strategy food map. There's a launch party at Rosebud Cocktail Lounge in downtown Raleigh on Thursday, June 10th, 5 p.m. to 7 p.m., and the event is free and open to the public. Hannah, thank you so much, and good luck and happy travels to you this summer.
1: Thank you. Same to you.
0: Hannah Raskin is the author of I-40 Exit Strategy, and she's founder, editor, and publisher of The Food Section. I'm Leonida Inge. 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
2: You're back with On Point. I'm Meghna Chakrabarty, and you're here to hear Heather Cox Richardson today. She is the author of the wildly popular newsletter and Substack, Letters from an American, also professor of history at Boston College. And Professor Richardson, one of the reasons why I enjoy talking to you so much is we can very clearly connect things that are happening in this moment, literally second by second, to America's long and complex history. And I wanted to ask you something about what we heard Secretary Rubio say a little bit earlier, because he says, he asserts, yes, the children who have been removed from the country, who are U.S. born

0: When you need medical care, instead of a doctor, you might see an advanced practice registered nurse. But in some places, strict regulations lead some of these nurses to move to other states, limiting healthcare access, especially in rural areas.
1: When you tether people like that, it prevents expansion into those underserved communities.
0: I'm Elsa Chang. Restrictions on nursing, on All Things Considered from NPR News.
2: All Things Considered starts this afternoon at 4 on WUNC News. I'm Catherine Brand with these headlines. Governor Josh Stein is visiting Washington, D.C. today to ask Congress for more recovery funding for Helene. Stein requesting the additional $10 billion to help rebuild homes, highways, and infrastructures from the 2024 storm. Stein says Western North Carolina still needs more resources for long-term recovery. Lake Mickey Park and Marina in Durham has closed temporarily because of low water levels. The ongoing drought has reduced the level of lakes throughout the state. Some have closed boat ramps and other recreational facilities as well. On a high-stakes matchup last night, the Carolina Hurricanes beat the Vegas Golden Knights 5-3 in Game 4 of the Stanley Cup Finals. Best-of-seven series now tied at 2. Jordan Staal led the Canes with 2 goals. The teams will face off again tomorrow with the home crowd in Raleigh for Game 5. It's WUNC News.
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4: It's Here and Now. The 2026 FIFA World Cup is about to begin, so get out your noisemakers, except that vuvuzela horn that FIFA has banned, and get excited. All eyes are on Mexico City, where Mexico hosts South Africa tomorrow in the opening match. The 104-game tournament is the largest in World Cup history. NPR sports correspondent Becky Sullivan joins us now from Los Angeles, where Team USA plays their first match Friday night against Paraguay. Welcome, Becky.
5: Hey there.
4: So first, big picture, why is this World Cup so special?
5: Well, yeah, I mean, you said it's the largest in history. So, for the past three decades, it had been 32 teams in the World Cup. Now, for the first time, there are 48 teams participating. So more teams, more games. And the other thing is that, of course, it's taking place across North America. So there's 3 host countries, not just the U.S., but also Canada and Mexico co-hosting. Games are going to take place in 16 cities over the next month across all 3 countries. And so, yeah, the scale here is just huge.
4: Right. Well, with the field expanded to 48 teams, tell us which nations are making their World Cup debut this time.
5: Yeah, there's 4 national teams that are appearing in the World Cup for the first time. So that's the African island nation of Cape Verde or Cabo Verde. And then you have Curacao in the Caribbean, and you have Jordan and Uzbekistan. There's also some teams that just haven't competed in the World Cup in a long time. So they're not making their first appearance, but they are making their first appearance in

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2: 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I'm Catherine Braun. 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
0: This is The World. I'm Carolyn Beeler. Anna Bodkin's new collection of essays envisions ways to ward off despair. It is called To See Beyond. Bodkin is an author, veteran war correspondent, and Guggenheim Fellow. In her latest book, she uses the idea of radical hope and the human capacity for adaptation as an anecdote to some of the most despairing themes of our time, including climate change. When I talked with her yesterday, I asked her about this image that stuck with me from one of her essays of what are known as hunger stones. Anna will explain.
3: So in the Middle Ages, during droughts in Central Europe, people would carve into river rocks that would appear because of the drop in water level. They would carve messages such as, if you see me weep, right? Messages kind of that are time capsules for future generations, reminding them or forewarning them of potential climate change, climate catastrophe. And these river rocks, which we now call hunger stones, began to appear in the last few years in the Danube River in Central Europe, as we are seeing, again, unprecedented droughts. And one could say this is sad and scary. And so where radical hope might come in here is, look, we've been here before, right? We have survived as

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2: 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It's 419, Catherine Brond with you on this Wednesday afternoon. Rather hot and steamy out there, 90 degrees in the Triangle, 92 in Fayetteville. We do have some storms popping up now across portions of central North Carolina, mainly north of the Triangle and up toward the Virginia border. We have a severe thunderstorm warning that's in effect for Vance and for Granville counties until 4:30. 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
4: From NPR News, this is All Things Considered. I'm Mary Louise Kelly in Washington.
5: And I'm Elsa Chang. The Israeli military told residents of the Christian sector in the southern Lebanon city of Tyre that they need to evacuate. Israel says, without providing proof, that it is targeting a Hezbollah presence there. NPR's Jane Araf and Jawad Rizhallah were in Tyre this week and have this report.
6: We're in the Antiquities neighborhood of Tyre. Not far from the Roman port Alexander the Great conquered more than 2,000 years ago. There's an Israeli drone overhead as we walk past apartment buildings hit by Israeli airstrikes, now piles of pulverized rubble. Israel said it was targeting Hezbollah. On one street, there's nothing standing. Even the dead trees are covered in concrete dust. It destroyed everything. Look, that building fell and that building, says Ali Al-Ra'i, a policeman taking us around the deserted neighborhood. There are almost always drones, but this one is flying unusually low. And in this part of Tyre, where Israel has warned residents to evacuate, it's particularly unsettling. You can hear they're right above us, Al-Ra'i says.
7: And they're saying it's too dangerous, we have to leave.
6: We move to another neighborhood. It's closer to the old city, which has not yet been evacuated. Across the road is the Mediterranean. The sparkling water, such a deep, bright blue, it almost hurts your eyes. A four-story building once stood here. Now there are only chunks of concrete, shards of metal, and furniture smashed in pieces. This was Karit Ice Cream, owned by a business family so well known the neighborhood is named after them.
8: Oh, Adam.
6: It was around a long time, says Al-Ra'i, the policeman. An old family. The ice cream was famous and tasty. Hassan Sabah has an air conditioning shop around the corner. He didn't have the money to leave the neighborhood. Where are we supposed to go? He asks. He and his wife and three young children go home to change and wash clothes. But at night, they roll out mattresses to sleep on the beach in case their building is bombed. Sabah is carrying a large container of shredded chicken with almonds on rice that his neighbor made for them.
7: Your neighbor.
6: If we were inside in Beirut and we were in the street, some people would say, you're

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1: I'm Maria Hinojosa, this week on Latino USA. It's been 10 years since a mass shooting at the gay nightclub Pulse in Orlando, Florida. We speak with a survivor.
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2: The World Cup is taking place across Mexico, the United States, and Canada. Mexico City's historic Estadio Azteca is hosting the opening match. More than 87,000 fans will watch Mexico and South Africa square off there. And the queen of Latin music, Shakira, is slated to perform. That story from La Ciudad de México on the next morning edition from NPR News.
3: 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Thank you for listening to WUNC News. I'm Russ Henry. 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